0: weeks as strikes continued in the war with Iran. That's up from less than $72 a barrel early this month. Treasury yields rose in the bond market. The yield on the 10-year Treasury climbed to 4.63%. Seth Sutel, New York.
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2: The greatest choices you may ever make in life may not be the choice between good and bad. 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Don't settle for avoiding a bad choice. Follow God to the great plan that never settles for good enough. From Rejoice Radio,

Some glorious morning, they will come from all nations, from every generation. Side by side, they will march into the celestial city of Jehovah. And in perfect harmony, they will begin humming a new song. A song composed by God, arranged for His children. As the saved by grace approach the land of their dreams, the host of heaven will step aside. Even the angels will be silent. For they cannot sing this new song. For it is a song reserved for voices who once cried out for the Redeemer, those washed in the blood of the Lamb.

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1: With SRN News, I'm Keith Peters in Washington. Republicans are pushing a $95 billion budget package that includes funding for the military.
2: Defense Secretary Pete Hegseth faced questions and protests at a Senate committee hearing. Hegseth says the cost to fight the war in Iran has gone up.
3: The estimate we have as of today is $37.5 billion.
2: Hegseth says without more funding, the military faces critical shortfalls. Washington Democrat Patty Murray says the Strait of Hormuz is closed, and President Trump had mentioned several times a deal is near and the war would be over.
4: This war is now spiraling out of control again. The president is threatening escalation and suggesting this could be another forever war.
2: The White House issued a statement urging support of the budget resolution without modification immediately. Ed Donahue, Washington.
1: National Hurricane Center senior hurricane specialist Philippe Papin says Tropical Storm Bertha will move into the south between Wednesday and Thursday.
5: Current forecast basically shows it approaching and then moving inland kind of right along the Louisiana coastline here in about 36 to 48 hours. So we're talking basically Wednesday evening into Thursday morning. And then the track takes it basically right along the Gulf Coast. But during this period, it weakens to a tropical depression. And
1: authorities in Mississippi, Louisiana, and Florida have opened sites to provide sandbags. Red flag warnings are posted along some Gulf Coast beaches advising swimmers about the dangers of riptides. The Senate Intelligence Committee has advanced the nomination of Jay Clayton, President Trump's pick to head the nation's intelligence agencies. The vote was 9-8 along party lines. On Wall Street, the Dow up by 385 points, the NASDAQ rose 329, the S&P 500 advanced 65, oil near $85 a barrel. This is SRN News. Persecution's on the rise.
6: International Christian Concern has released its 2026 report, and it finds that religious freedom is under siege in a lot of places. The report states that, quote, governments are increasingly tightening their grip on religious expression while transnational repression, displacement, and systemic discrimination continue to impact vulnerable communities. At the same time, Western technologies and markets are being leveraged to enable or sustain persecution. Michael Harrington reporting.
1: On Sunday, France commemorated the mass arrest of Jews by French police in July 1942, one of the most shameful acts undertaken by the country's wartime government. French police rounded up thousands of Jews over 2 days, dispatching everyone to Nazi death camps. However, just before the ceremony Sunday, a plaque in Paris honoring a couple who saved a 13-year-old child during the roundup was vandalized. This is SRN News. Joe Biden's appeal in a DOJ investigation has been rejected.
7: A federal appeals court has rejected a request by Joe Biden to block the release of audio recordings and transcripts of his interviews with a memoir ghostwriter before he was elected. A divided three-judge panel suspended its decision until August 3rd to allow more time for Biden to consider another appeal. The panel's 2-1 ruling found that there's a substantial public interest in disclosing the material the Democrat wants to keep hidden. The recordings were obtained by a special counsel who investigated Biden's handling of classified documents. Republicans demanded the material after the special counsel declined to file charges. High up in Juwanee, Washington.
1: ESPN is undergoing a significant round of layoffs for the first time in 3 years after taking over NFL Network in April. Some on-air personnel were affected. More details at SRNNews.com. From Washington, I'm Keith Peters.
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8: Happy is he that hath the God of Jacob for his help, whose hope is in the Lord his God, which made heaven and earth, the sea, and all that therein is, which keepeth truth forever.
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9: 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Thank you for making us part of your day, as this program is heard each Monday through Friday at this time on this station. Most of us would like God to give us a detailed plan for the future, We'd like to know how every problem will be resolved and how every unanswered prayer will unfold. But throughout Scripture, God often gives us something even better. He reveals more of Himself. As we continue our journey through Exodus, Pharaoh's resistance grows stronger, the conflict intensifies, and the battle between Egypt and the Lord becomes unmistakable. Yet beneath every plague is a powerful reminder that God is revealing His character to His people. When we know Him more deeply, we can trust Him more completely. The Word for Life is made possible through the faithful support of listeners. 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Now, with today's message, here's Pastor John from the pulpit of Bethel Baptist.
10: Chapter 8, verse 28, the Pharaoh said, "I will let you go that you may sacrifice to the Lord your God in the wilderness." Now, notice this next phrase, "only ye shall not go very far away." So now he's moved from stay in Egypt and worship, and now he's saying, well, you can go outside of Egypt, but just don't go too far with it. Don't go too far outside the boundary here. And this is the same thing we hear as we see new Christians, and we see in even our Christian life, people say to us, okay, it's okay, you can believe in Jesus, but just don't go too far with it. You can go to church, but don't allow the church to be so central and integral to your life. You can read your Bible, but don't make the Bible so important that it changes how you live and relate to others. You can serve the Lord, but just serve it when it's convenient. Don't go too far with this. But God never asked Israel to stay close to Egypt. He made it clear, "Let my people go that they may serve me." And He wanted Egypt behind them, not beside them. And limited obedience wasn't going to work. We hear the same thing as well as we live our Christian life. You can go with God, but just don't go too far with it. Well, the plagues continue and the conversation continues. And the Pharaoh comes with another opportunity of compromise. I call this the compromise of divided obedience, and God refuses it. Essentially, when you read Exodus 10, verses 10 and 11, this is what he says. He says, "All right, I've already told you you have to stay, but I'm going to compromise on that. You can go outside, just don't go too far." And then he comes with this divided compromise. He says, "Here's what you can do. What I want you to do is I want you to go, but you make sure you leave your kids behind." You see, the Pharaoh's being strategic. He says, "Listen, I've already lost that generation. They're not going to serve. They're not going to work. Their heart's set to leave. But if they at least leave their kids, we can continue using them as servants, as slaves, as bond slaves, so that the economy of Egypt will remain strong because they're integral to who we are." But the problem was that God said, "Let my people go." God never said, "Let my men go." He said, "Let my people go." He meant the families, the peoples of Israel, the Hebrews. Let all of them go. And Moses wisely said, "We can't do that. We're not going to sacrifice our children for the sake of our men." And sometimes the culture does the same to us. If your faith is important to you, that's good, but don't pass it down to the next generation. Let them figure it out for themselves. God never intended for one generation to know Him and let the next generation stay behind in Egypt. His plan has always been that the whole family would know God, and it's passed down generationally. Parents and grandparents, the greatest responsibility that God has given you is to lead the next generation to Christ, not to leave them behind, not to live with divided obedience where the fathers can go forward, but the children are left behind. It's the compromise of Pharaoh, and sometimes it's the compromise of the culture of our day. Well, the conversation continues, and Pharaoh comes with another compromise. If they won't take the children and leave them behind, and Moses says, "That's not going to happen. Let my people go. It's not going to happen. The kids will go with us." So Pharaoh comes with another compromise, and he says it's the compromise of incomplete obedience. And he says in Exodus chapter 10, verse number 24, Pharaoh called unto Moses and said, "Go ye, serve the Lord, and only let your flocks and your herds be stayed." He says, "You can even let your little ones go with you. You can take the kids with you. I'll compromise with you on that. But here's the final end of my negotiation. Leave all your flocks and your possessions behind." And Moses said, "Thou must give us also sacrifices and burnt offerings that we may sacrifice unto the Lord our God. Our cattle also shall go with us." And I love this phrase in verse 26, "and there shall not be a hoof left behind." He said, "I am so serious about serving God that whenever we leave, we're taking our herds, our cattle, our possessions with us, and there's not even going to be a hoof print left behind." Why? Because Moses understood that everything they had belonged to God. And Moses understood that those flocks that the Egyptians wanted to be left behind would be needed in worship, and those possessions were needed in service. And what Moses understood is what we need to understand, that when God calls us, he lays claim to every part of our lives. Not just partial obedience. You can worship, but don't go out of the boundary. Or limited obedience, you can worship, but just don't go too far with it. Or divided obedience, you can worship, but don't allow it to impact the next generation. Or even incomplete obedience, you can worship, but just leave your flocks behind. Here's the truth that Moses was showing Pharaoh and ultimately teaching the Hebrews, and by example teaching us. That God is insistent in his plan that what he calls you to do, you cannot do halfway. And it's possible for us to gather in this place and say, all to Jesus, I've surrendered, but in fact, we're still holding on to something. Some of you are here this morning and you say, I'm going to give God a place in my life. And thank God you are doing that. You're in church this morning. But did you know that God demands more of you than 1 hour on a Sunday? He demands every hour of your life. But not only does God simply want a place, He doesn't even demand prominence. You may give him an hour and you may speak with Christian language and you may live in such a way. But the key of full surrender is not giving God a place or prominence. It's giving God preeminence in your life. That he's greater than any other God, any other king. It's the complete surrender that Moses is displaying when he goes to Pharaoh and he says, let my people go that they may serve me. And we can't be in Egypt and we can't be in the wilderness and we can't leave our kids behind and we can't even leave our flocks behind. It's 100% or nothing. Let my people go that they may serve. The same is true for you and me. God may call us to serve. What are we doing with it? Are we fully serving him 100% in full surrender? Here's the second thought. Not only is he insistent in his plan, let my people go that they may serve me. Secondly, he's intentional in his purpose. He says, I'm going to allow all of these plagues to occur for a single reason. Moses, you asked the foolish question in Exodus 5 verse 2, who is the Lord? Okay, big boy, I'm going to tell you who the Lord is. And he goes through the process of offering these plagues, and you hear a recurring phrase. He says, I'm allowing this plague that thou mayest know that I am the Lord. You see, he's teaching something that sometimes we forget, that the purpose of sometimes what God is doing in our lives is not for us to understand what he's doing, but learn who he is. Three times that phrase is used, that thou shalt know I am the Lord. Exodus 7 verse 17, Exodus 8 verse 22, Exodus 10 verse number 2. And I want you to notice how that not only is God showing Pharaoh, he's teaching Israel. Notice number one, he's teaching Israel and he's ultimately teaching us this, that we can see even in the hard lessons that he's provided, that we can know him as our provider. Look at Exodus 7 verse 17. Thus saith the Lord, in this thou shalt know that I am the Lord. Behold, I will smite with the rod that is in mine hand upon the waters which are in that river, and they shall be turned to blood. It's the first of the plagues. It's the plague of the Nile River being turned into blood. Now, this is an unusual place to begin, but it's not an unusual place in the context of Exodus chapter 7, because the Egyptians recognized that the Nile River was everything to them. In fact, they'd made the Nile River a god that they would worship. Hapi would be the god of the Nile that would be there. And that Nile was the center and the source of everything they had. It supplied their drinking water. It supplied the water for their crops. It sustained their economy as they would move items up and down the river. It was the foundation of their daily life. They looked at this particular river as a place of security. And God says, okay, where I'm going to begin is the place that you think is the most secure, and you're going to find out it's insecure. God wanted Egypt to know that their source wasn't a river. And God was teaching the Hebrews that he would be their source. It's the lesson that we sometimes need to remember today, because it's easy for us to confuse God's channels, God's rivers, rather than understanding God's source. You may be here today and you think your paycheck is your provider. And thank God you have a job. Can I have an amen? But you could lose that job. But God is ultimately your provider. Your business is successful and doing well, but all it takes is a downturn in the economy and you find out that it's a failed provider. Your employer isn't a provider. Those are mere channels. These are mere rivers. It is God who is ultimately the source. And he can take the river of the Nile and he can turn it into blood and in that moment be reminding everyone he's ultimately the source and the one in control. He says, I'm allowing this to happen so that you may know me, that you may know me as your provider. But he says also, I want you to see what I'm doing so that you understand that I am also your protector. Take your Bible and look at Exodus chapter 8 and verse number 22. The Bible says in Exodus 8 verse 22, and this is the fourth plague that you find, he says, I will sever in that day the land of Goshen in which my people dwell, and there shall be no swarm of flies that shall be there. To the end thou mayest know that I am the Lord in the midst of the earth. Now, the words that are used there, swarms, you'll notice of flies is in italics. It's supplied by the translators. It's an understanding of swarms of insects. Some people believe it could be the scarab beetle, because the scarab beetle was the insect that the Egyptians would worship. They made an amulet out of it. They would carry it with them, that little beetle that they would carry with them as a good luck symbol. It's kind of like someone carrying a rabbit's foot for good luck. I don't know why a rabbit's foot is good luck. The rabbit didn't have good luck. He lost his foot. Can I have an amen? But they referred to the scarab beetle as the one that would keep them and protect them and would bless them. I don't know if it's the scarab beetle or not, but it would make sense that God would attack right where the enemy would be. And they would carry these swarms of beetles, and we know that perhaps those beetles are nothing more than dung beetles. We know what those are. And if they're swarming, they're into everything, and disease would be rampant, and parasitic worms would be there. But the key is verse number 24. The Bible says, and the land was corrupted. The land was devastated by reason of the swarm. God used these things that the Egyptians would worship and destroyed them, devastated them. And aren't you thankful that when God steps into the battle, he doesn't need a large army of men. All he needs is a tiny little insect to bring a nation to its knees. But the real point of what we find here in Exodus chapter 8 is this, that God never allowed those swarms to enter into the land of Goshen. Did you know the land of Goshen would be the place where the Israelites would reside? It was the suburb somewhere just out of what we would refer to as modern day Cairo. And they would be to the north, and they would be living in that area. And God says, while the Egyptians are going to experience my judgment, I'm going to protect all of you Hebrews. The swarms will never arrive into your land.
11: As we close today, remember that the greatest need in the middle of life's battles is not simply for our circumstances to change. Our greatest need is to know God more deeply. That was his purpose in Exodus, and it remains his purpose today. Perhaps you're facing a battle that seems larger than you can handle. Take heart. The God who confronted Pharaoh is still sovereign. The God who faithfully kept every promise to Israel is still faithful today. He has not changed, and there is still no one like him. If today's message has encouraged you, we invite you to visit wordforlife.net. 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
1: Welcome to Family Prayer Time on this Tuesday. This is Dan Rushing greeting you very warmly with the grace and peace that comes to us from God our Father and from Jesus Christ our Lord. It is truly a great delight to meet together with you for prayer today. We're thankful that you've joined us. Let's obey the command that God gave to us through James when he told us, "Draw nigh to God, and he will draw nigh to you." Let's remember that as we draw near to him in prayer, he also will draw near to us with his help. Also, keep in mind that you can contact us here at Rejoice. We'd love to praise the Lord with you as you share with us a testimony about how you've seen him at work. We'd also love to share your prayer burden as you share with us a need that you're facing. You can contact us by calling us at 1-800-726-1191 or by sending an email to rejoiceradio@rejoice.org. Our God is a good God. He's a God of peace, and he gives his peace to his people. The Old Testament prophet Isaiah spoke about this. On the negative side, he spoke about how the wicked did not experience the peace of God. He said this in Isaiah 57, "But the wicked are like the troubled sea when it cannot rest, whose waters cast up mire and dirt. There is no peace, saith my God, to the wicked." In an earlier passage in Isaiah, we also read this, "There is no peace, saith the Lord, unto the wicked." Now that's quite a picture of unrest and disquiet. It's a picture of what the wicked experience. Maybe you can picture the last time you're at the seashore and watched all those waves that were crashing in one after the other, going up and down. It's a memorable picture of unrest. And to the prophet, that portrayed the lack of peace that's enjoyed by those who are in rebellion against God. But I want us to consider more the other side of this picture. That is, consider what God promises to do for his people in this regard. Listen with me to these priceless words from the Lord through the prophet Isaiah in Isaiah chapter 26. "Thou wilt keep him in perfect peace, whose mind is stayed on thee, because he trusteth in thee. Trust ye in the Lord forever, for in the Lord Jehovah is everlasting strength." That's Isaiah 26 verses 3 and 4, a passage you might be familiar with. But here, in a marvelous way, this passage looks ahead to a redeemed Israel in the future. But it also contains some timeless lessons for us here on this Tuesday in the month of July. It points out how you and I, as the Lord's people, may know his peace today. And it also speaks about how he gives us his peace, how he shares that with us. So notice there are two simple parts to this verse. Two simple parts to knowing his peace, to knowing God's peace. The first part is what we do. The second part is what God does. So notice first what we do. And this is found, you probably noticed, it's found at the end of this verse. It says, "Whose mind is stayed on thee, because he trusteth in thee." This describes the kind of person who experiences the peace of the Lord. It's a description that can be summed up with two questions. The first question, where are our thoughts? Where are our thoughts? We notice that in the phrase, "whose mind is stayed on thee." Those words describe a person whose thoughts are fixed on and focused on the Lord. The opposite of this is what James spoke about in James chapter 1, a double-minded man whose

unstable in all his ways. The opposite of what Isaiah describes is also what Jesus spoke about in his Sermon on the Mount when he described a person who is trying to serve two masters. That kind of person has a heart that's divided. But the person who enjoys God's peace is the person whose mind is stayed on the Lord. He's one who's single-minded, who's focused on the Lord. But there's a second question to be considered. If we're going to be the kind of people who fully know the Lord's peace, the first question, where are our thoughts? The second question, where is our trust? Again, from Isaiah 26, the wording is, because he trusteth in thee. So this focused heart is also a trusting heart. It's focused on the Lord and it's trusting in the Lord. Now the key with this, as always, is not the greatness of our faith, but the greatness of its object. And the next verse in this passage reminded us of how worthy of our trust the Lord is, because he is the everlasting strength of his people. One explains here that the key in our trusting the Lord is not because of what it is or what our faith is, and he says, for it may be weak and wobbly, but because of the one in whom it reposes, or the one in whom it rests. So the key is the one in whom our faith is resting. So what we do, that is our thoughts and our trust. But the second part of this verse is what God does. What does the Lord do for the one who thinks on him and trusts in him? And this passage tells us that God first gives us his protection. Thou wilt keep him. You probably know this, but the word keep has the idea of guarding and protecting. And that's what our Lord does for us as we lean on him. But he does something else, according to this passage. He gives us his protection, but he also gives us his perfect peace. Thou wilt keep him in perfect peace. This is another great expression. Perfect peace. It literally means peace, peace. It describes this all-embracing peace. To employ the words of Jesus, it describes a peace that the world cannot give, but a peace that only he can give. Listen with me to these words again. Thou wilt keep him in perfect peace, whose mind is stayed on thee, because he trusteth in thee. Trust ye in the Lord forever, for in the Lord Jehovah is everlasting strength. The foundation for this, of course, is having peace with God, having a right relationship with him through Christ. But once that's established, we can also know his perfect peace as we set our minds on him and put our trust in him. As we pray to him together, let's pray together for a listener who shared that she has struggled with anxiety and depression. Let's bring that to the Lord, and then let's also praise the Lord together with another listener who saw the Lord at work in a problem that they faced recently at work. Father, we ask that our thoughts would be of you and that our trust would be in you so that we could fully know your perfect peace. Thank you that you promised that to us. And then we seek you with this listener, asking that you would hear us and help her, cause her heart to be filled with hope in you, give her strength and stability through your promises. And then we thank you for how you've worked in resolving this challenge that this listener faced in his workplace. Continue to use them where you've placed them and called them, and we ask this in Christ's name. Amen. Until next time, may our Lord bless you and keep you as you walk with him.

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0: you might know everything there is to know about smartphones. 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You might have the jersey, the merch, the fan club. But if you sidestep a friendship with God, it's time wasted. The things you're most passionate about are a problem when they take time away from God. Don't leave him at home when you head to the game. Spend time with the phone or contemplate another hoodie. Whatever you do, honor God in the doing. 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
2: We live in a world that is looking back over its shoulder, perhaps as never before in history. Suddenly, the past has become everything. The mood of our day is to reconstruct yesterday and revive memories long since forgotten. People are spending more time these days under their family tree than trees in their yard. And restaurants and stores have found that the new motif is the old design of 50s diners filled with 40s furniture. The secondary problem is that we also live in a world where the moral fiber of man is disintegrating before our very eyes. And the focus on why we behave the way we do has been to a large degree shifted from the arena of sin and choice to dredging up the past and blaming the people and the circumstances in our childhood for virtually everything in our lives, our character deficiencies, and all of our wrong behavior. Suddenly we all become victims. Victims of alcoholic parents or favoritism or single-parent homes or peer rejection or ethnic disillusionment or performance failures. And I would add hurriedly that these are legitimate concerns that need to be dealt with, not overlooked. The problem, you see, comes in the fact that we must not wallow in these, quote, unfortunate incidents the way the world would, as though they were acts of mankind above and beyond the hand of God's sovereignty, and as though the marks they've left upon us are indelible scars that we must just live with, rather than being the beautiful birthmarks of a God who delights in using the all things of life for his glory. The problem lies in the fact that the world would wallow in these things. God's perspective is beautiful. And the question you and I must answer ourselves as we look at our past and as our children's past and at our parents' past and at those we counsel and work with is that either God is God or he's not. Either God does what he said he does or he doesn't. And if in the counseling room or the conference room or the pulpit or the Sunday school class, we even imply that these incidents were accidents, or that these scars in our lives must leave us emotional, spiritual cripples, we are denying the absolutes of Scripture, and we are calling God a liar. And that, beloved, is blasphemy. So our objective is not to overlook the past, God forbid. It is the raw material out of which our lives are formed, and these hurts must be addressed. But our objective is to see the past from God's perspective, not man's. And beloved, from God's perspective, these very things that secular psychology mourns over are the master's clay from which he forms that incredible commodity known as character, and out of which flows that wonderful expression of his purpose known as ministry. The truth of the matter is there's power in our past. Those explosives the evil one has left to destroy us, to extinguish our concepts of self, are the very dynamite of God's purposes designed to reveal his nature in us, to us, and through us. You see, a sovereign God before the foundation of the world knew all about you. According to Psalm 139, he knit you together in your mother's womb. It was he who said in Jeremiah chapter 1, "Before I formed you in the womb, I knew you, and before you were born, I sanctified you, I ordained you." Do you believe that? My friend, God makes no mistakes. And nothing is done on planet Earth that he's not aware of, and nothing is done on planet Earth that he isn't prepared to use for his glory. Nothing. Now that's the subject of this study. It's a hard topic. It's about how the God of eternity takes the events of the past and uses them in the present to equip us for the future. And as we study the life of Joseph, we must have been reminded, as few studies can remind us, just how much higher his ways are than ours. Now be real, if you were God, you never would have allowed most of the things in Joseph's life to occur, would you? In fact, if you and I were God, most of the things in our lives that have had the greatest impact, we would have erased before they ever came our way. Can't you just see the analysts of Joseph's day decrying the deeply disturbing elements of his childhood? Categorize him as one of those segments of society that was bound and determined to have problems forever? Because from man's perspective, virtually everything that happened in his youth was destructive, debilitating, and depressing. And you and I would say, what hope for a man like that? While the story is still fresh in our minds, let's review the incidents that occurred in his life. And let's look this morning at how a sovereign God planned some and used others. The very things we would have omitted had we been God, to glorify his name. First, you recall he was the product of parental favoritism. His parents chose to love him more than his brothers, and they chose to overtly demonstrate that love in tangible ways that provoked envy, jealousy, bitterness, and strife. You say, why God let that happen? God allowed that favoritism to develop pride. That pride led to humiliation, which led to humility. That jealousy among his brothers was allowed to create a reaction which ultimately placed him where he needed to be for God to be glorified. How else could God get him to Egypt? How else could he remove him from that protective family? Oh, his ways are so much higher than ours. He used the jealousy in that family to separate him from the source of his pride and to call him to a special work. Now, that isn't to justify parental favoritism if you're a parent. But beloved, if you've been blaming all your problems on your parents, and that's the mode of the day, because they didn't love you as much as your brothers and sisters, or they loved you more and caused jealousy and strife, stop it. God knew what was happening, and he designed a plan to use even that for his glory. The all things of life in your life may have included taking even that favoritism and using it as a springboard to develop his character in you or to place you where you needed to be. As we learned last week, he meant it for evil. Satan did. God meant it for good. Secondly, the result of that parental favoritism was peer rejection. So resentful were Joseph's brothers of his favored treatment and his arrogant response. I mean, he really came on strong, didn't he? They hated him enough to kill him. So his main source of relationships, his brothers, to a man, refused to have anything to do with him. He was a man without a friend. And we would have nothing but pity for someone who was so disliked that his own brothers got together and laughed and scorned and ridiculed him every time he walked by. And their only argument about him was whether to kill him or sell him. Popularity plus. But don't you see, that peer rejection protected him from the very peer pressures that might have robbed him of his convictions. Convictions that later caused him to stand up to an evil woman and face the consequences of being right while being wronged. And didn't he, in his loneliness, increase his capacity to be a visionary? And didn't that very capacity allow God to use him to run an entire nation? Thirdly, that rejection by his peers resulted in persecution, the likes of which you and I have never experienced. He's dropped in a dry well, his brothers are munching sandwiches, and he hears them plot to kill him. I mean, how would that do for developing a negative self-image? But God let those closest to him destroy his self-image so God's image could ultimately be formed in him. And through rejection and persecution, God created in him a spirit of compassion that later manifested itself in the lives of a butler and a baker who were grieved and hurting. Because the greater abuse we suffer, the greater our capacity to weep with those who weep. Do you see the pattern? But not everything in Joseph's life was bad, but all of it was used for God's glory. He allowed him to experience temporary vocational success. Some of you know what that is, particularly underlined temporary. God honored the principles of diligence, faithfulness, honesty, and integrity, and here comes Potiphar, and he makes him number two in command. Joseph, stripped of the protective cocoon of his father's love, developed confidence as a leader. He began to be more aware of the sovereignty of God, and he suffered the death of a vision necessary to succeed. Now picture it in your mind. Had Joe still been parading around his neighborhood in his many-colored coat, he never would have been able to handle success. So God took him downhill to the top, the way God often does. You see, God couldn't exalt him until he'd been humbled. Now he's tasting the sweetness of success, but God isn't through. The very height of his success, he undergoes unjust accusation, a damaged reputation, and unjust treatment by authority. Have you ever experienced that? Potiphar's wife is allowed by God to try to lure him into sin, and by making the right choice, he loses everything. You say, why would God allow someone to be treated like that? Well, to start with, it is the testing of your faith that works patience, and Joseph was going to need that patience a few years down the road when he was faced with a drought in a nation that was starving. And by losing his sudden fame, once again his mind was focused on things eternal, and he was reminded what? Nothing lasts. Nothing in this life. And as his pride, once destroyed by his brothers, had returned, now God humiliated him once again to be sure that he knew he could do nothing. And it worked. Later he stood before Pharaoh and said, "It is not in me." How often God has to allow us to be disillusioned with men before we put all of our trust in him. So long as we can trust anything tangible, we will. But faith is the evidence of things not seen, and it is only developed in us when that which can be seen evaporates before our eyes. Now our hero goes down into life's dungeon, the task of working on one of life's ugly mission fields. Talk about humiliation. He's cast into prison with those awaiting execution and given the job of serving them. And yet even that time gave him time to be alone with God. It taught him how to submit to unjust authority. It refocused his attention on things eternal. It developed sensitivity in a ministry, all the while burning deep within him a spirit of patience and faith that he never would have learned in the palace had he stayed there. You see the pattern? Maybe you're in prison today. Maybe it's a prison of economic bondage you thought you'd never suffer. Maybe it's a painful marriage or a difficult relationship or a tough job. Maybe it's sickness, loneliness. Beloved, God has allowed you to be there, not to punish you, to train you in godliness. And just as you cannot prepare for war in the country club, you cannot be equipped for the bombs and the bullets of spiritual warfare until you are sent to some of life's boot camps where there's no glory and little hope. The story goes on. With every blow that fell on Joseph, he came closer and closer to that level of godliness necessary to be used of God. But beloved, he stayed home and reveled in his paternal popularity and lowered his standards to win the acceptance of his phony brothers, he'd have missed it. No doubt Jacob must have prayed many times that God would use this special son of his. The problem was he, like us, had no idea what it would take to make this son usable. Fortunately, God did. To unregenerate man, this boy's life was a disaster. Humiliation, failure, and almost success. But to the man of God, Joseph was a model of how you can let a sovereign God work all things together for your good and for his glory. And so Joseph was in the process of developing, unknowingly, a message, a life message, a message that could be told only through him. Perhaps his message was, before honor comes humility. All of these circumstances in his life that Satan meant for evil, God meant for good. No, God did not design them all, but he used them all. There was power in Joseph's past. And the power did not reside in his favored birth or his preferred status, but in the seemingly unfortunate blows life dealt him. No, at the time he couldn't see it. The scripture says in Hebrews 12, no test for the present seems to be joyous but grievous. We don't like it. But afterwards, after it's over, it yields the fruit of righteousness to those who let it. So while it's happening, we don't understand, do we? We're too overwhelmed by the blows falling on us and the marks those blows are making on our lives. For the next lesson or so, we want to look at this concept in the light of Joseph's life and Moses' life and Paul's life and Jesus' life and see if we can better understand the power in our past. Beloved, Satan has dealt us a lie. That's his business. What can we expect? The lie is that we are the unfortunate products of the problems we've had in the past, and the results of those problems are negative and irreversible. For this to be true, and you have to choose, for this to be true, God has to be a liar. And Romans 8:28 has to be ripped from your Bible. But even though we know better, and

Romans 8:28, his life message, it typifies everything he was. But I'm certain there's no one here that's been a believer more than a few days that's not familiar with this verse. That's the problem. We're so familiar with it that often we don't understand how to appropriate it on a day-to-day basis, and Satan wins the battle. Let's begin by looking at the context in which it's found in Romans chapter 8. Paul is talking to us about the value of suffering in the Christian's life. And in verse 18 of Romans 8, he makes an incredible statement. I'm not sure we believe it, but we need to. It says this, "I consider that the sufferings of this present time, what we're going through, are not worthy to be even compared with the glory that will be revealed in us." Have you ever memorized that verse? Boy, it gives you power when the oven's on broil. Paul is engaged in a discussion heavily theological in its implications. He is comparing the deep difficulties of living life on planet Earth as a Christian to the ultimate joy we'll have when we're face to face with Jesus Christ. And there's no doubt at all in Paul's mind that this old world was not getting better and better. Anybody tells you that has to argue with Paul. Sin had infected humanity and the disease was terminal. Verse 22, "For we know the whole creation groans and labors with birth pangs even until now." Paul says the world is struggling within itself like a woman who is in labor. And it isn't getting any better. The struggle goes on. It isn't just the world, though, verse 23. Not only that, we also, who are the first fruits of the Spirit, even we groan within ourselves, eagerly waiting for the adoption, for the redemption of the body. Even we Christians are caught up in a struggle. We groan in these old bodies of ours, don't we? Longing, waiting for the day when this body and this life will be dissolved into the sheer beauty of the life to come. Paul says this life is rough. He never insinuated that Christians were going to wake up one day and find themselves healthy, wealthy, and wise. He wasn't giving out tickets to a spiritual country club where the members would come together once a week, pay their respects to God, who in turn would be obligated to take away the problems in their lives and replace them with some kind of a euphoric type of life in the clouds. No, the Christian life is enlistment in the army of the King. The guarantee is not that there'll be no battle. The guarantee is that the battle will be won. It's warfare, spiritual warfare. It's being fought in the heavens between Satan and God. And what appear to be the issues on earth are often only smoke screens. The issue isn't that your car won't run. The issue isn't that your marriage won't work. The issue isn't that a job won't last. Those are the battlefields. The issue is that God and Satan are vying for lordship in your life, and the very thing Satan wants to use to defeat you, God wants to use to defeat him. That's it. So Paul goes on, "Likewise, the Spirit also helps us in our weaknesses." We don't know what we should pray for as we ought. "The Spirit makes intercession for us with groanings which can't be uttered. Now he who searches the heart knows what the mind of the Spirit is, because he makes intercession for the saints according to the will of God. And we know that all things work together for good to those who love God and are the called ones according to his purpose." You see, because it's a spiritual battle, Paul is saying the war will be won in the prayer closet. Man relinquishes claim to authority and yields to the lordship of Christ. And he said, we don't even really know how to pray. So even the Holy Spirit comes to our rescue there. He intercedes for us, teaching us what to ask and communicating those requests to God. And the issue at stake is learning to pray according to the will of God. That's how verse 27 ends. The issue isn't, God, how can we escape this dungeon or this camel caravan or these dry wells? The issue is learning to make intercession according to the will of God. And you and I can pray always with confidence for the will of God to be done. Why? Because we know that all things work together for good. Now, this is one of the most powerful statements in all of Scripture, but I believe it's one of the most misunderstood. We Christians have turned it in kind of a happenstance cliche to use whenever we think God's abandoned ship and hasn't answered our prayers. We piously spiritualize the results by saying, oh, well, all things work together. The trouble is, so often in our heart of hearts, we don't really understand what work together means, and we don't really believe it. And the end result is a world full of Christians who outwardly espouse this praise the Lord anyway theology. But if our real thoughts could be broadcast by satellite onto the screen of eternity, what people would see would be, why me, Lord? Why me?
See, rightly understood, this verse holds the dynamite that explodes into the recesses of our lives and sets them

0: ablaze spiritual with confidence in the sovereignty of God. Let's look at it. We've talked about the context, now for the certainty. The passage begins with the phrase, "and we know." The Greek word literally means to know without exception, absolute knowledge. It's not the kind of knowledge where someone says, "Do you know the answer to that question?" You say, "I know," and you hope you're right. It's the kind of knowledge that someone says to you, "Do you know Jeff Clark?" And you say, "I know him, he's my best friend. I can't possibly not know who he is. I know with absolute certainty when he walks in the room, that's him. No room for doubt." The Amplified Bible says, "God being our partner, we know." It's absolute. What is it that we know? What is it that we're so certain about that all things work together for good? Now, if you forget everything else we've said this morning, please remember that one three-letter word, all. It means that which is without exception. No escape clauses. Nothing you can dredge up in the far recesses of the most creative mind that would make this statement void. Incidentally, it's the same little word used in Romans 3:23 that changes the whole course of man's destiny. It says, "All have sinned and come short of the glory of God." If that word "all" were omitted from that passage, it would mean that some men and women would not need the blood of Jesus Christ. It would mean sin is a relative term. It would mean that no one could know for sure whether or not they were born again or needed to be. And so God inserted that incredible word, all. All means no exceptions. It's the same word he used in Matthew 28:18 when Jesus said, "All power is given to me in heaven and earth." Can you imagine what life would be like if Jesus had said, "Much power is given to me in heaven and earth"? Almost all power is given to me in heaven and earth. Can you imagine the difference in our lives if we were left wondering what power was given to him in heaven and earth? It's an absolute. It means in every situation without fail, the following will happen. Aren't you glad they're alls in Scripture? Well, so much for the context and the certainty. Let's get to the concept itself. All what? All things. Now, the word "things" literally means this: all people, circumstances, and experience, past, present, and future. So here's our statement today. We have absolute knowledge coupled with assurance, God being our partner, that everything that has ever happened to us, everything that is happening, and everything that ever will happen to us will do the following. That kind of makes you want to read on, doesn't it? Will what? The Greek word is synergio, which means to labor together in harmony. It's a picture of a team working together. It's the same word used in Mark 16:20, where it says they went out and preached everywhere, the Lord working with them. In 2 Corinthians 6:1, it says, "We then as workers together with him," same word. It means that two partners are in harness to do the same thing. In this case, the two partners are God and every circumstance that has ever taken place in your life. Every, all, without exception. They are partners harnessed together for one purpose. God is the active partner, the all things of life are the vehicles God chooses to use. Now, what do they work together for? The word "good," you may recall, is, you remember in the study that the will of God is good and acceptable and perfect, that the word "good" means that which fulfills the purpose of God in harmony with the Word of God. That's what the word "good" means. So these all things of life, particularly those things in life we don't like, according to this passage, are synergio. They're working together in harmony with God to produce the will of God for you. That's what it says. That which is ultimately best for you and ultimately will bring the most glory to God. See, that's what being in prison did for Paul. That's what being in exile did for John. That's what being nailed to a Roman cross did for Jesus. It worked together for good. It means God is your partner. Everything that will ever happen to you, everything that has ever happened to you, is a co-laborer together with God to bring his will to pass in your life. Now, if you let your mind wander momentarily, the word will come up, "everything," and God's answer will be, "everything." Who is this promise given to? Maybe that's my out, you say. It's given to all those who are lovers of God, those who have been called and answered. So this criteria is that the promise is for all Christians, but only for Christians. All things don't work together for good to unbelievers. Why not? because they are not the called ones according to his purpose until they receive his gift of salvation, until they return God's love by receiving God's Son. But everyone who does is. So everything that ever happens to any Christian once left in the hands of God becomes a co-laborer, taking that very incident and fashioning it into God's plan to make you like him. All we have to do is let him. The rest of the passage, loosely translated, says he has known all along who you would be, and he has planned all along to make you like him by taking these all things of life, even those tragedies, those, quote, mistakes in your life, and using them to train you, to turn you into his likeness. So, beloved, whatever happens to you, whatever happens to me, whatever has happened to us, now has more than passive meaning. You see, not only can God allow us to forgive and forget the past, he can and he will fashion that very thing into a tool to make us like him. So the issue isn't learning to put the past behind you. The issue is coming to see there's power in your past, that the thing you're trying to put behind you may well be your greatest single source of praise. Because without that, you may not have ever received the grace to become what you're becoming. The depth of your walk with God, and to some degree the depth of your ministry, may well be the result of the all things of life which you despise, but which God agreed to co-labor with you to make you like him. In the next couple of lessons, we're going to look scripturally at some of the factors in our past that make up our own individual messages. We're going to look at the negative qualities that come from those tough experiences, and then at the corresponding character qualities those negative things produce when Christ is allowed to be himself in us. We're going to look at Job's life message, at Moses' life message. We're going to look at the Plan B syndrome and how God takes even our mistakes. Some of us, he's on Plan ZZZ, but he never runs out. And he makes even our mistakes and wrong choices as a new design for our lives, and so that even those tragedies become a part of the all things of life. You see, beloved, we need to come to the place where we not only accept the all things of life, but where we begin to be thankful for them. Until we can in everything give thanks, we've never fully understood Romans 8:28. Well, I'm going to ask you for the next week to focus on one particular part of your life message. Those things in your life you wish had never happened. Next week we'll broaden it and begin to zero in on the other things in our past that blend into form the message of our lives. But for today, let's zero in on those clouds that hang over our memories that we would like to remove. So here's our assignment for 7 days. Number one, memorize Romans 8:18 and 26 through 28. You may already know them. Be sure you do. Number two, meditate on that passage throughout the week, focusing primarily on the one word, all. List some of the traumas that come into our lives. Make your own chart. When you pinpointed the ones that you feel have affected your own life, list number one, the negative traits in your life that you think came out of that bad experience. Secondly, the aspect of the nature of God that is reflected by the positive quality that negative produced. And thirdly, a scriptural example of someone in the Bible who went through that same thing and was mightily used of God. Spend time this week praising God for everything that's ever happened to you. And remember, the issue isn't to feel thankful. The issue is to give thanks. You aren't thanking God for the incident, you're thanking him for the grace that he released in your life because of that circumstance. And sometime this week, get alone with God and just try picturing, if you will, God taking a piece of clay, shaping it to his liking. That piece of clay is you. And see the scars in your life as bruises and discolorations on that clay that Satan brought on by hammering and beating on your life. And now visually watch the master take those very scars and make them the center of a whole new design. Watch the design taking place. Thank him for loving you that much. Praise Him for His omniscience. That means He understands. Praise Him for His love. That means He cares. Praise Him for His omnipotence. That means He has the power to change you. Thank Him for His sovereignty. It means He not only can, He will. Thank Him for the immutability of His word. That guarantees you He will. Then just rest. And finally, if you will, memorize 1 Thessalonians 5:18. You can do it. You see, beloved, you and I have three choices in life. We can allow the world to convince us that the blows that have fallen upon our lives are malignant tumors that even the great physician can't remove, and we just have to learn to live with them and suffer forever. Or secondly, we can choose to accept them as things we could not help and God could not help and just try to build our life around them. But thirdly, we can not only accept them, we can begin to thank God for every single incident that ever happened in our lives. Even that horrible experience of child abuse, that unfortunate divorce that wrecked you emotionally, that alcoholic parent, that dreaded handicap that caused others to make fun of you, that traumatic experience that left you scarred and depressed, the unexpected death of a loved one, those rejections that ruined your life, or so you claim. You say, thank God for that. Beloved, if you're going to do the will of God, according to 1 Thessalonians 5:18, you have to thank God for that. And we have to come to understand the reason we thank Him is not because we're glad they happened. We're not. We thank Him because He made a promise. And He always keeps His promise. You know what the promise is. The promise is that all things, every person, every circumstance, and every experience that has ever happened to you or ever will happen, past, present, or future, are guaranteed, God being your partner, to labor together with Him to accomplish His will in your life. The scripture says He knew all along who you were. He knew all along it would happen. And He loves us so much, He planned all along to take those very blows and make them the focal point of a brand new work of grace, blending the deeper colors into the pattern of your life, becoming the very colors that give your life its beauty. What a plan. What grace. What love. What a God. Let's pray. Our Father and our God, we do not fully grasp the awesomeness of Your sovereignty, but the little we understand causes us to fall upon our faces and realize that the very things we so hate in our past and even in our present are not our enemies at all, because they are co-laborers together with You to do what You want to do and make us what You want us to be. We really don't understand. But by faith, may we begin in increasing splendor to grasp the concept and to rest in it. And may joy fill our hearts, peace fill our souls, and may we learn in everything to give thanks. In Jesus' name, amen.
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1: How do you do? Who do you blame when things go wrong and your world falls apart? Your upbringing or circumstances? Some other person, perhaps. Maybe even God. The man in this story blamed everyone but himself when he was arrested for robbery and murder at the age of 17. He was blind to the truth until his heart and mind and life were unshackled.

0: From the crossroads of America and the heart of God, this is Unshackled. True life stories of real people, dramatized and produced in Chicago by Pacific Garden Mission. Although many street people who come to Pacific Garden Mission have given up on themselves, the motto at the mission is still, never give up on them. With minds ravaged by drugs and alcohol and bodies ravaged by neglect, few of the homeless have any idea that they were made in the image of God. But folks at the old lighthouse know. They provide nourishing food, clean clothing, and a safe place to sleep at night, medical and dental treatment if needed, and all without charge. Thus begins the physical restoration of each guest, knowing they are worthy of love, even though they have nothing to offer, prepares the homeless for the greatest gift of all, God's love and forgiveness. And those who accept are unshackled, and like the man in this story, begin a new life and go on to share with others. Now for broadcast around the earth, here is program number 2502 in the series Unshackled, the program that makes you face yourself and think.
1: My poor baby. What's going to happen to your son?
2: I don't know, Mama.
1: The papers call you a murderer. I still can't believe it.
2: I didn't do it, Mama. Shep had the knife. I was going out the door when I turned and saw him stabbing that man. He was crazy, shouting snakes, snakes all over.
1: I can't even believe he would do something like that.
2: Blame the drugs and the booze. We partied for 6 straight days. My brain was all messed up. When we got to the liquor store, we didn't have any money, so we decided to rob the guy.
1: I would have given you money. How could you do that?
2: We were crazy, Mama. At the last minute, I chickened out and tried to call the whole thing off, but it was too late.
1: What does the lawyer say?
2: He thinks I should plead guilty.
1: Why? You didn't do it.
2: But I was there. I was involved. He said I can avoid a trial that way, and they'll reduce the charge from first degree to second degree.
1: I just can't believe it. Where did we go wrong?
0: Last week, we learned how the young man in our story had grown up in a loving family, but one shattered by divorce. Unable to deal with the anger of his parents' separation, he rebelled, stealing, drinking, running away from home. He fathered a child at 16 and was arrested for murder at 17. In this conclusion of a two-part story, Sam Huddleston describes how he was unshackled.
3: How could a kid who grew up in church end up in jail for robbery and murder? I thought about my life in that cell, the shame I had brought on my family. If only I had listened when Daddy begged me to come back home. When the judge sentenced me to prison in Vacaville, my sisters and Mama ran crying from the courtroom. 5 years to life. Me, the grandson of Bryce Huddleston, deputy sheriff. I never expected him to visit me in jail, but he came the night before I was transferred to prison. I had never seen my grandfather cry until that night.
4: Sammy, when you get to prison, you hold your head high and tell the truth to everyone. You're still a Huddleston.
2: I was afraid maybe you'd disown me, Daddy Bryce.
4: You'll always be my grandson, Sammy. Nothing you can do will change that.
2: I'm the first Huddleston with a police record, now a prisoner. I'm sorry, Daddy Bryce.
4: I know. You made a mistake, Sammy, and you have to pay for it. But it doesn't have to be the end of your life. You can change.
2: I'm glad you came to see me, Daddy Bryce.
3: The road to the prison went right past our home. I saw the bedroom window I had climbed out of so many nights looking for freedom. Now I wore chains. September 7th, 1971, I became a number. Then I was transferred to DVI, a prison closer to home for young offenders. One day I was called to the visiting room, and my whole family was there. Daddy, my 3 brothers and 2 sisters, my stepmother, even my son, Andre.
2: Wow, man, this is great. Look at Andre walking now.
5: How are you doing, son?
2: I'm still alive, Daddy.
5: That bad, huh?
2: Oh, man, This place is called Gladiator School, and I can see why. You never saw so many fights. Some guys get killed.
5: We're praying for you, Sammy.
2: I need it, let me tell you.
6: Wait, what do you do all day?
2: Survive. I started working in the cafeteria, but that place was crazy. You give a guy too much and the guards get on your case. You don't give enough and the con gets after you. I've seen him jump right over the steam table and beat the poor guy who's serving.
6: Oh, you better watch yourself, Sammy.
2: I do. I work out with weights, too.
5: What kind of work do you do?
2: I'm a clerk on the shipping dock. I earn $10.50 a month. Can you believe it? Man, I wish I was back at home raising pigs with you, Daddy.
5: You been to any kind of church service, son?
2: There's chapel on Sunday morning.
5: Read your Bible, Sammy. God will help you get through this.
3: As far as I knew, God had never helped me. Several times I had to fight to protect myself, even from black guys. I learned there was no one I could trust, and I hated everyone. The only place I felt safe was locked in my cell at night. Every Sunday when I turned into the chapel, I faced derision from the blacks.
7: Hey, boy, leave that white man's religion alone. Hey, haven't you been held down enough? Come on with us, brother, and be set free.
2: What you talking about?
7: Islam, man. We're black Muslims.
3: I gave in to the pressure and started attending the Muslim services and reading the Quran. I liked the ideas I heard, and when my family came to visit, I tried my new beliefs on my grandmother, Mama Carrie.
8: Your mama say you got your high school diploma in here, baby. She is real proud of you.
2: I did it in 6 months, too, Mama Carrie.
8: That's good. That's real good.
2: Mama Carrie, how come you press your hair with a hot comb?
8: What, baby?
2: How come you and Mama press your hair straight?
8: It looks good that way.
2: That's not the reason. It's because you want to be white.
8: What's wrong with you, boy?
2: The church has us fooled. The true religion is Islam. Black people who go to church are still slaves to the white man. Not me. I reject the white man's God. It's his fault I'm here.
8: Sammy, you know better than that. You in here because you done wrong. I'll be praying for you, baby.
3: I thought time would dim the horror of my crime. But night after night, I woke up hearing the cries of the man who died. Day after day, I lived with the consequences. Then Daddy wrote me saying my grandfather was in the hospital with cancer. One day they called me to the control center and told me my grandfather was dead. Daddy Bryce gone. How could it be? He and Daddy were the only men I ever respected. 3 days later, a guard went with me to attend the funeral. The church was full, and after the service, we walked up to say goodbye to Daddy Bryce, who lay with his Stetson hat resting on his hands. I remember how tall he always looked in his sheriff's uniform. I thought about how hard he worked to make a good name for the family and how I had destroyed it. I'm gonna make you proud of me, Daddy Bryce. I'm gonna build our name back up. I don't know how, but I'm gonna be the person you believed in.
9: Oh, Daddy. Life will never be the same without you.
2: I'm gonna change, Daddy. I don't know how, but I'm gonna change. You'll see. I'm gonna make you proud.
3: After 18 months in prison, I went before the parole board. Two men who humiliated me, then denied my parole. Right away, I asked for and was given a transfer to the forest fighting unit in the Sierras, manned by inmates. There, I worked in the kitchen with a silent, mean-looking dude. One day, he surprised me by talking.
10: I had a visitor yesterday. Some guy I didn't even know.
3: Yeah?
10: Can you believe that? Guy comes up to me, don't know me from Adam.
2: It's a long way up here.
10: 3 hours up, 3 hours back. Ain't that something?
2: Well, how come? Why'd he come to see you?
10: It's some program that matches up us with one of them. Said he just wants to be a friend. He's coming back next month. Ain't that something?
2: That's good, Jesse.
10: He'll do it, too. He'll come.
3: The way he talked, that was the first visitor he'd ever had. Most inmates didn't get many visitors, and I began to appreciate my family even more because they still visited, even though I was further away. I was also allowed to call home on Thursday evenings for 30 minutes. Easter morning came, and as usual, I was working out with weights.
11: Hey, Sammy, how about you going to church with me?
7: You know I don't go to church. That's for Whitey and the guys who want to be slaves to Whitey.
11: Come on, Sammy, it's Easter.
7: I don't care what day it is. I'm free of all that mumbo jumbo. It's all lies anyway.
11: You know, Sam, when we were at DVI, you dared me to smoke dope with you, and I did. How come you won't go to church with me? Are you scared?
7: Scared? Scared of what, man? Leave me alone.
11: I won't leave you alone unless you go to church with me.
3: I went with him and sat in the pew regretting my decision. Church reminded me of Daddy, and the kind of daddy I was to my own son. The contrast was brutal. Daddy was always there for me. I was never there for Andre. The rest of the week I was miserable, thinking about my son. Would he be ashamed of me? Would he pretend he didn't know me? I was so troubled by dark thoughts, I almost missed my call time on Thursday. When I did call, Mama didn't answer.
7: Come on, Mama. My one phone call all week and she's got to be doing something more important. Something else is always more important to Mama. No wonder I ended up here. I can always count on Daddy. Unless he's at church. Church always comes first. It was his church growing that drove Mama away. Somebody's got to be home.
3: I dialed every cousin, every friend I could think of, but nobody answered. I had been forgotten. Another man was waiting to use the phone, so I went outside. And then I did something that forever changed my life.
0: In a moment, Sam will tell us about that.
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3: I flopped down on the grass and looked at the stars. Where was God, who was supposed to be there when you needed him? He was no different from the others who failed me over the years. Mama who went away, my friends who got me to drink, George who snitched on me. It was their fault. It was God's fault too. Then I seemed to hear God speaking to my heart, saying, "How long are you going to blame others for the choices you made, Sam?" God? Is that you? God? I don't even know if you really exist, but Daddy says you do. And if it's all true, like Daddy says, God,

0: God, if you're real, and if you'll help me, I'm going to be different. I wrote a letter to Daddy, telling him I had made the first real prayer of my life. That night I slept through without waking to the screams of a nightmare. I started reading my Bible and tried to quit swearing. Before going to bed at night, I even got down on my knees to pray like Daddy taught me. When Daddy came to visit me that month, he almost ran over the guard in his haste to grab me in a big bear hug.
1: 19 years! 19 years since the day you were born, I've been praying.
0: Good thing you did, Daddy.
1: You reading the Bible?
0: Sure am. I got a long way to go, though. I'm trying to clean up my language, too.
1: Good! God expects us to live holy lives.
0: I didn't know how much I swore until I tried to stop.
1: Get into the Bible study, son. Church, fellowship, all that helps.
0: I'll tell you what helps. The chaplain has a group that meets once a week, and we talk about everything.
1: That's good, Sammy. The devil's gonna try to get you back, and you gotta be strong.

0: or not.
1: The more I learned about Jesus, the more I wanted to tell someone about him. One day, when the cook was going on about his women, I asked him if he knew Jesus. He ran out of the kitchen as if he were on fire, and the next day someone else was assigned to help him. Several weeks later, I met him in the yard. Say, man, I'm sorry I freaked out on you. I'm a new Christian and I don't know how to tell people about God. You were the first person I ever talked to about the Lord, except for the chaplain and my daddy.
2: How come you wanted to be a Christian?
1: All my life, I've been blaming other people for my problems. I blame God, my parents, white folks, everyone I knew, except me. Things got so bad I couldn't even sleep at night.
2: Me neither.
1: So finally, one night, I was here by myself in the yard.
2: Right here at Sierra?
1: Right here where we're standing. And it was like God said, hey man, when are you going to take responsibility for your own life?
2: Is God real?
1: Yeah, man. Listen, all I know is I got this smile inside that I never had before, which I don't understand how it got there.
2: Hey, can I become a Christian?
1: Sure.
2: When?
1: I guess now. Just tell God it's your own fault you messed up and ask him to help you to change. Tell him that you want him to take over your life. He prayed right there, crying as he did, and I cried with him. Other inmates, learning that I believed in Christ and read the Bible, would ridicule me, trying to get me to fight. God always gave me the right words to say to get through those situations. Then I came up for parole again.
3: Hey, Sam, what happened?
1: I got shot down another year.
3: Oh, sorry, man.
1: Sorry didn't do it. God did.
3: Hey, don't blame God. Remember the thief on the cross? Jesus saved him, but he still had to pay for his crime. So do you.
1: I don't care. I quit. I'm not serving God anymore.
3: Are you sure you ever were? Or did you expect him to serve you?
1: No, man. I really meant business.
3: Then you've got to stick to your guns. You did the crime, so you must do the time.
1: You're right, bro. I won't quit. Sink or swim, I'm gonna go all the way.
0: Another year passed, another denial of parole. Daddy told everyone about the change in me, and I was invited to speak at the church I went to as a young boy. The authorities let me go with an escort. The church was packed, and I stood and talked about the prodigal son. Like the prodigal son, I went to a far country, as far as you can get from the things I heard in this church and the things my daddy taught me. I wasted my inheritance and ended up living in a pigsty, starving for real food. But let me tell you, my family never stopped praying for me, and they never stopped loving me. And God never gave up on me either. That's right, because the Bible says God is not willing that any should perish, not even someone like me. In Luke chapter 15, verse 18, the prodigal son said, I will arise and go to my father. And will say unto him, Father, I have sinned against heaven and before thee, and am no more worthy to be called thy son. Make me as one of thy hired servants. And what did the father do? When he saw his son coming a long way off, he ran to meet him. And that's what God does. The minute you admit you're a sinner, he's there ready to forgive because Christ died for us. Sitting near the back, I saw the man who turned us in to the police, and afterwards he came up to shake hands. All the bitterness buried in me melted away when he apologized and I confessed my responsibility. Only God could have done that. 6 more months dragged by in that prison. Daddy found me a job, which helped when I came before the parole board, and after nearly 5 years in prison, they granted me parole on April 9, 1976.
4: Praise God, what a day this is.
1: Free at last. Man, I can't wait to go home, Daddy.
4: Before I start the engine, let's pray, son. We need to give God the glory. Lord, Sam is free. Some folks don't think he'll make it, but you and he are going to make it.

0: liars out of them. Thank you, Lord, for giving me back my son.
1: Living a normal life was not easy, but God is faithful, and so was my daddy. Through my work, I met a pastor who invited me to speak in his church, and while I was speaking, I saw a woman whose property I had vandalized as a youth. From the pulpit, I asked her forgiveness and felt such healing that I began going to others, asking forgiveness. Then I met and fell in love with the pastor's sister, Linda.
2: How was your day, Sam?
1: Not bad. An old buddy came to see me at work, heard I got religion and wanted to see for himself.
2: What did you tell him?
1: The truth. I told him not one of the old crowd came to see me in prison, but Jesus was always there. I told him I didn't drink, I didn't do drugs, didn't even smoke cigarettes anymore.
2: You ever feel tempted, Sam?
1: Once I stood in front of the beer case at the store and wondered if it tasted the same.
2: Yes, and what held you back?
1: I remembered the sound of the cell door slamming shut. Man, I don't ever want to go back to prison.
2: You won't, Sam. You have the Lord now.
1: Linda and I were married, and she encouraged me to go back to school because I wanted to serve God with my life. I had many doubts about going to Bible college because prison had shattered my self-confidence, and I was a very poor reader. But Linda had faith, so off we went to Santa Cruz, where I was in over my head. I quit!
2: You what?
1: I said I quit. I just failed my third straight exam today. What makes a minister anyway? Education? No way. I don't need an education to be a preacher. God can use anybody and anything.
2: You're right. I remember reading in the Old Testament how God used a jackass to speak to a prophet.
1: So?
2: So you're right. God can use anybody. But he also used Paul, a very educated man.
1: Uh-huh. So?
2: So you can be a jackass or you can be a Paul. Whatever you choose, I'll still love you and stand beside you.
1: How could I fail with a wife like that? Even so, I would have failed except for Christ and a kind professor who let me talk out my frustrations and fears. I graduated, went to seminary, and worked as a youth pastor for 7 years. Then I went into full-time prison ministry, the same program that sent a visitor to the cook at Sierra Camp. I have been head of that program since 1988 and have met with pastors, business people, government officials, even President Reagan. But I still felt awkward around my own family until I went to a family reunion 1 year.
0: We never had a family member meet a president, Sammy. Everybody wants you to share. Tell them what it was like.
1: I feel more embarrassed than proud, Daddy. I hurt a lot of people in our family.
0: I know that, son, but they forgive you.
1: Maybe I need to make sure of that. Listen, everybody. I want to tell you something. The prodigal son left home and came to his senses, but only after he had destroyed the family name. There's my Uncle Samuel. I'm the only nephew named after him, and I shamed his name. Uncle Samuel, will you forgive me? I'm asking each and every one of you to forgive me for the pain and shame I brought you. I wouldn't be here except for your love and support. Most of all, I wouldn't be here except for Jesus. He paid for my sins on the cross.
3: Samuel, we love you.
1: Thank you, Jesus. Thank you, Lord.
4: Who but the Lord Jesus Christ could bring such a change in Sam Huddleston's life, restoring relationships, giving him a ministry, helping others? Friend, God has a wonderful plan for your life, too. But until you come to him in repentance, you will never know that plan or his peace. The Bible says in John chapter 1, verse 12, "But as many as received him, to them gave he power to become the sons of God, even to them that believe on his name." Read the Bible and find a church that teaches from the Bible.
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1: With SRN News, I'm Jason Walker. In Ukraine, big changes coming up. President Volodymyr Zelensky has fired General Oleksandr Skirsky as commander-in-chief of Ukraine's armed forces. That decision follows days of mass protests in Kyiv demanding his removal. An update on President Trump's ongoing battle with New York Times journalist.
2: Officials are looking to acquire phone records of New York Times journalists in an effort to unmask sources. A court document says President Donald Trump's administration sought New York Times journalists' phone records and even those of some of their relatives in an attempt to unmask the confidential sources of the reporters. They'd written about Trump's Qatari-gifted Air Force One jet. The motion reveals more expansive attempts by Trump's Republican administration than previously known to compel the identity of sources. The Justice Department justifies the original subpoenas by saying reporters are not the targets. Those leaking classified information are high up in Juwanee, Washington.
1: South Carolina Republican Congresswoman Nancy Mace breaking from President Trump and endorsing a different candidate. Here's correspondent Laura Winters with that story.
3: Republican Congresswoman Nancy Mace endorsing Ralph Norman in South Carolina's special Senate election to replace the late Senator Lindsey Graham. Mace calling Ralph Norman a tried and true conservative warrior. President Trump, meanwhile, endorsing Graham's sister Darlene to run for the six-year term. And she says after praying about it, she's in.
1: A U.S. appeals court overturning a lower court ruling that ordered the release of Columbia University activist Mohsen Mahdawi from immigration detention, a decision that could allow the Trump administration to detain him again in the campaign against violent pro-Palestinian protesters. SRN News.
4: Foundations of Freedom, a look at America's founding principles and the leaders who shaped our nation.
5: In 1862, Abraham Lincoln signed the Morrill Act, helping states create colleges focused on agriculture, mechanics, science, and practical education. The principle was not centralized control, it was opportunity. Lincoln's Morrill Act reminds us that America can support education without surrendering education to Washington. Why did it matter? Because a free nation needs citizens equipped to work, build, steward, and govern it. In Genesis, God placed man in the garden to work it and keep it. Proverbs honors the one who works his land. Paul warns against idleness and calls believers to earn their bread. Why does that still matter today? Because education should form capable people under God, not dependent subjects under bureaucracy.
1: AI leading quite a rally on Wall Street.
6: More gains for makers of computer chips and other AI winners carried Wall Street higher. The S&P 500 rose 0.9% Tuesday. The Dow added 385 points. That's about 0.7%. The Nasdaq Composite rose 1.3%. Micron Technology and Nvidia had solid gains for the second day in a row. They had fallen sharply last week. The price of Brent crude got close to $92 a barrel for the first time in 5 weeks as strikes continued in the war with Iran. That's up from less than $72 a barrel early this month. Treasury yields rose in the bond market. The yield on the 10-year Treasury climbed to 4.63%. Seth Sutel, New York.
1: OpenAI disclosing an unprecedented cyber incident where an AI system allegedly hacked into another AI company. A spokesman says the incident occurred during model evaluations. More details, srnnews.com.
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9: And we do thank you for joining us on Crosstalk. Ladies and gentlemen, for 10 straight days, the United States has acted against Iranian military targets as Iran has tried to stop traffic through the Strait of Hormuz and has targeted U.S. military installations in neighboring nations, claiming the lives of U.S. service members. U.S. Central Command posted this. U.S. forces struck Iranian military command centers, maritime capabilities, missile and drone launch sites, and air defense systems to degrade Iran's ability to continue attacking commercial vessels flowing through the Strait of Hormuz. Meanwhile, it's reported that Iran has been moving nuclear bomb-making equipment underground. Folks, where is this headed? Meanwhile, the IDF is building a 14-mile earthen barrier as part of a high-tech security zone to prevent future terrorist infiltrations from Gaza. This even as reports have come out that Hamas has a plan to carry out October 7-style terrorist attacks against Europe. And at home here, over 100 House Democrats voted to block billions of dollars in military aid to Israel. The mayor of New York City has spoken of arresting Israel's prime minister when he visits the United Nations to speak. And speaking of New York City, under the leadership of this new mayor comes many new acts of anti-Semitism. Well, joining us today as we speak on these and related issues, we welcome back Dr. Richard Schmidt, who is a pastor of Union Grove Baptist Church, founder of Prophecy Focus Ministries. He is a speaker on the weekly TV program Prophecy Focus, which all of you will have access to through vcy.tv. Also has a program Prophecy Unfolding. He spent over three decades in law enforcement. He is now pastoring. He's authored several books, including Are You Going to a Better Place?, Daniel's Gap, Paul's Mystery, Tribulation to Triumph, The Olivet Discourse, Globalism, The Great World Consumption, Artificial Intelligence, Transhumanism, and the De-Evolution of Democracy, and the Coming Millennial Kingdom. Dr. Schmidt, thanks for joining us here today on Crosstalk.
10: Well, thanks so much for having me.
9: Let's get right into the issues. Many warned that the terms of the peace deal with Iran, the ceasefire, would never hold up. I mean, how do you deal with a regime that is vows death to you? And Iran repeatedly violated the terms. Tragically, the names of two U.S. service members just released, killed by Iranian drone strikes, 19-year-old Private Isabella Gonzalez, 25-year-old First Lieutenant Tyler James Fien. The ceasefire did not take very long to fall apart at all. If you would just bring us up to speed on what's all happening here.
10: Well, again, you said a mouthful there. The issue that started, of course, back on February 28th when the war began with Iran and Israel and the United States. And, of course, this has been up and down, and the negotiations have been going back and forth. But here's the thing, just I think that we can encapsulate everything that's happened over the last multiple months. I think our government is finally getting a clue that you cannot make a deal with terrorists. And Iran has been, of course, they've been fixed in what they believe. They've been going back and forth with false negotiations. Everybody in America, as well as around the world, has put some stock at the beginning of this memorandum of understanding was written. But I think me and you, the last time we talked about it, we were very clear on it that in all probability, there's no way it was going to take effect based on not political issues, but religious issues. Iran is a Muslim nation. They're going to go by the Quran, and that's what's causing the massive amount of conflicts now. So just to get us up to speed real quickly, what's happening is, of course, the MOU broke down, the Memorandum of Understanding. President Trump finally came out very strongly, calling them, in his words, quote-unquote, scum, and that you couldn't trust them. And I wouldn't maybe want to use that word from a Christian perspective, but the fact is the Quran allows them to lie in order to get what they want. It's part of their philosophy or their religion. So it's no surprise that things have broken down, and now the war is once again escalating. Again, Iran has their military has been significantly depleted, but the IRGC, the Islamic Republic Guard Corps, they still apparently have got some pretty good weaponry because they've been causing havoc in the Gulf states. So, again, the war is now active again, even though Iran is somewhat neutralized. The group, the IRGC, appears to be doing a fairly good job of causing massive disruptions in the Middle East.
9: Yeah, and on that issue, I mean, the major military assets of Iran, we were told early on, you know, this all these ships are sunk, you know, we've done away with their air firepower, et cetera, and yet appears that there is no end to their drone capabilities, as evidenced even by the multiplicity of launches, the deaths of U.S. service members as well. Do we have any idea? It seems like it is endless, their supply of drones.
10: Well, it does appear that they can mass produce these very, very quickly. You hear numbers from Ukraine and Russia and, of course, in the Middle East. They look at producing 1 million drones a year. That sounds like crazy, but they're apparently extremely easy to produce, and obviously Iran has resources, and they are able to produce a massive amount. So again, as you started out with, there's numerous different places have been attacked just in the recent days. We're talking about Kuwait, Qatar, Bahrain, the United Arab Emirates, and now we're seeing issues with Jordan and other places, mm-hmm. Oman and Yemen. It's unbelievable the amount of disaster that's taking place in the Middle East right now.
9: There's also some reports that Iran has been moving their nuclear centrifuges underground. And we've also been seeing references to Pickaxe Mountain. Very concerning, and especially since it's Pickaxe Mountain. They've said it's not going to be susceptible to a bomb from a B-2 bomber like we saw happen back some many months ago.
10: Right, and this particular one, this Pickaxe Mountain, is apparently very, very deep within this mountain structure. So, again, the satellite imagery and so forth, we're getting a little bit of intelligence, if you will, regarding it. But these bunker buster bombs, quote-unquote, that the United States has, and they did use to attack three other nuclear facilities, they're talking about if they can even get to them with these bunker busters bombs, that it's going to be difficult. So can they maybe close down the entrances to them, which I think is what their current strategy is? Potentially, will they actually be able to get to where the production is taking place? Well, that remains a mystery.
9: Mm-hmm. We're talking with Pastor Richard Schmidt today, and certainly the turmoil in the Middle East, it's heightening here at this point again as the exchange of fire taking place, firepower that is. And I wonder how the United States can actually negotiate with a regime that wants our destruction. They unveiled this large billboard in central Tehran depicting President Trump dead in a coffin. They've called for his killing. They've called for the killing of Israel's prime minister. And taking this further, the Daily Mail reported that portraits of President Trump, his wife, and his children have been placed in Palestine Square right behind U.S. flag-draped coffins.
10: Yeah, I've seen the pictures. They're absolutely horrifying, I would think, to the family of the president. You've got to think about this, okay? When the Bible makes it very clear that if you're going to live by the sword, potentially you're going to die by it. And we, of course, support our American president, and we want him to succeed in this effort to, if you will, stop or at least diminish the effects of terrorism. But if we've got to be straightforward, if you're going to pick up arms and you're going to take out some of their leadership, which, of course, between America and Israel, the top leadership in Iran was taken out. When you talk about Khomeini being killed and so forth, they want revenge in the worst way. So, yes, there are, as has come out in multiple different reports from the FBI, the CIA and so forth, they are targeting President Trump and his family, as well as Prime Minister Benjamin Netanyahu from Israel. And they are, and no pun, and I guess we should say pun intended, they are dead serious about this.
9: Yeah, indeed. And wishing the deaths on many other members of, our Senate, House, secretaries, cabinet members. And matter of fact, the Islamic Republic of Iran just celebrated the death of U.S. Senator Lindsey Graham as well. One news anchor host in Iran smiled broadly and said, "This news is so sweet, I'm reading it through twice."
10: Right. It's the hatred there for our government, of course, is massive. It is interesting, and of course, there was speculation when Lindsey Graham died. I mean, okay, he's overseas, and all of a sudden he's on a plane immediately when it was found out that he returned home and died. There was a massive amount of conspiracy theories immediately. I mean, I heard them all over the radio. I had people at our church that were like, well, Lindsey Graham was targeted and killed by who knows. Well, again, we do not know what happened. Literally, it appears that he actually did have a heart condition, which he died of. And again, that's the family story, and I guess we have to accept it. But it is interesting that Lindsey Graham, President Trump, Benjamin Netanyahu were the three top individuals that were on their hit list. And of course, Lindsey Graham is no longer with us. So it is interesting that are they going to have a literal access to these individuals, and are they going to literally come after them? Unfortunately, that remains to be seen.
9: Senator Graham, a very strong supporter of Israel.
10: He was, and everything I've read about him, he was a believer in Christ. He was a Christian, and he had a testimony, which I have read in several different sources that he had. So the one thing I want to say is this. When it comes to our Christian biblical standards, a biblical worldview, the Bible says it is appointed unto man once to die, and then the judgment. Well, appointed, I believe if God wanted Lindsey Graham here, he would still be here regardless of whether the terrorists were after him or not. So from a Christian standpoint, him being a believer, it appears that the Lord just wanted him home more than he wanted him here.
9: Friends, you're listening to Crosstalk on VCY, and Pastor Schmidt, we keep hearing of all the U.S. strikes against Iran, but we're hearing very little about Israel and Israel's involvement against Iran here at this time. Of course, they've got some other battles we'll be talking about as well, but why are we not seeing that joint strike from both the U.S. and Israel upon Iran?
10: Well, it's very interesting, and I've read some analysis regarding that. It appears Iran is being very, very selective in where they're sending their missiles and their drones, and one of the places they are not sending them is Israel. So they're literally not attacking Israel at this point. The speculation is, and again, we can only speculate about what Iran and their leadership is thinking, they are doing everything they can to diminish the ability of the United States, as well as I'm sure various ways that the surveillance is done by Israel in different countries that we'll say are part of the Gulf states. So it appears that Iran is coming with a vengeance after all of the military apparatus, including America's in the Gulf states, so that if and when they decide to attack Israel again, and I should say when, not if, they come after them, a lot of the defense systems, hopefully from Iran's standpoint, will have been diminished. They know if Israel comes after them, they're not going to play games. Benjamin Netanyahu has made that very clear. So I think they're just biding their time until the time that they feel they can hold Israel off is coming.
9: You're listening to Crosstalk on VCY America. Pastor Richard Schmidt, our guest today, as we talk about the continuous turmoil in the Middle East and where this all is headed. We'll be back in 1 minute. 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
11: Back to Genesis with Dr. John Morris, scientist with the Institute for Creation Research. Dr. Morris, how are stars formed?
12: Chris, evolutionists say that each star condensed out of interstellar clouds of gas. But think about it. How could this happen? Remember, space is a vacuum, and gas in a vacuum would be sucked out in all directions. How could this gas become so dense that it would collapse by its own gravity? The pressures pushing it out would far exceed the gravitational pressures inward. There have been a number of evolutionary suggestions to get the process started, but all of them start with stars in the beginning. They say that a nearby exploding star might send out a pulse of energy that would condense a cloud of gas, but the question is, where did the stars come from in the first place? Not how do stars in rare circumstances form other stars? The Bible says that God created stars on day 4 of creation week, and the evidence fits that back to Genesis truth.
13: This is Chris O'Brien. Thanks for going back to Genesis.
9: Pastor Richard Schmidt with us here today on Crosstalk. He is pastor of Union Grove Baptist Church, Union Grove, Wisconsin. His ministry, well, you can access it through prophecyfocus.org, prophecyfocus.org. We were just talking about Israel and Israel quiet as far as strikes against Iran, like the U.S., of course, has been having this surge of strikes that have taken place here. Many of the U.S. interests have been targeted at this time. But speaking of Israel, it's reported that a top Israeli official has announced that she has already signed an agreement with the son of the late Shah of Persia. And I'm speaking of Gamliel, the Israeli Minister of Innovation, Science, and Technology, who just posted last week on X that she has already prepared the Cyrus Accords with the Crown Prince Reza Pahlavi.
10: Well, it's very interesting. I read that story as well. And what are the Cyrus Accords again? Well, we don't have the details on this, but there are people, obviously, in Israel that want to get some type of peace with Iran, and they're looking at, I guess, what we talked about a little bit earlier, a regime change in Iran. So, in other words, the Khomeini crowd, those that are hardline Islamic terrorists, those that are following, if you will, jihad and the Sharia law, if something doesn't change, if they don't change the leadership, if Israel cannot somehow find a peace path with Iran, there's got to be this apparent regime change in the future. So again, this is interesting because Prime Minister Benjamin Netanyahu is the guy that's going to sign the documents if they're going to be effective. But it's interesting now that there's pressure within Israel to make this peace happen. So do I have a strong hope that's going to happen? My educated guess is not going to happen.
9: So Israel seems that the only real path forward in all this is for a regime change to take place. Do you think the U.S. has that same resolve? It seemed we did early on. We talked about it.
10: Well, again, President Trump, when he first came out and the goals that he had for the war, he never talked about a regime change. He had multiple other points, and they actually 14 different points, and that was not one of them, even though then after some time, and I think a lot of his advisors were saying, listen, with the current regime in there, with their current Islamic Sharia law and jihadist attitude, if there's no regime change, you're going to keep beating your head against a wall. Mm-hmm. Again, we have seen that. He puts the MOU in place. Obviously, it didn't happen. Nobody literally followed it, including America and Israel. And now they're seeing, listen, if we don't get something changed in Iran's leadership, which has not happened yet, there's no hope for a peace.
9: It seems no one knows the whereabouts of Mujtaba Khomeini. There has been speculation as to his whereabouts. Do we have any confidence that he is the one that is actually directing anything, including these strikes?
10: Well, again, for those that don't know who Mujtaba Khomeini is, if that's a new name to you, he was the one that was to take Khomeini's place, which was his father.
9: The Ayatollah. Mm-hmm.
10: Right, the Ayatollah Khomeini. So the issue being, is this individual really alive or is somebody just using his name and putting out statements allegedly from him? Totally unknown at this point. I mean, there's literally nothing. Nobody has documented that he's actually alive. But if he is still considered the head, regardless of whether he's dead or alive, and those that are in power are still using his name, the regime is still in place, regardless of whether he's literally alive or not.
9: And what about the impact of the IRGC, the Guard Corps? It seems they are the ones at least instituting these strikes. Can we negotiate with an IRGC in existence?
10: Well, again, the IRGC, and for those that aren't familiar with the acronym, it's the Islamic Revolutionary Guard Corps. This group is really what's making Iran tick right now. They are a very strong terrorist group. They have apparently a very good stock of weapons, because it is literally the IRGC that is making the attacks. Who did they attack just in the last couple of days? Bahrain. They took out their civil air. Jordan. They attacked the Aqaba airport. Kuwait. They knocked down their desalination system. At least that's what's reported. And they've even taken shots at Syria. So again, they are the IRGC. They're going after the American bases, if you will, in Bahrain, Jordan, Kuwait, other places, trying to get rid of some of our surveillance issues and some of our power as well, to try and knock down America. Now, are they going to knock down America? Answer is no. But are they trying, if you will, to mitigate some of the responses towards Iran? The answer is absolutely yes. They are powerful.
9: There is still talk going on the selling of F-15 fighter jets to Turkey. And there have been a number of nations that have warned about this and have been very concerned, though Turkey is part of NATO, yet Turkey has not had the best relationships with Israel either, or if Turkey would turn, could use those fighter jets against even the peoples who are providing them for them. Your thoughts on these F-15s?
10: Well, again, I'm going to come at it from not only a political standpoint, but a common sense standpoint. I have no idea why Turkey was allowed to come into NATO. I have no idea why we are, as Americans, trying to make a deal with people from Turkey. It is a major Islamic Muslim country, and they have no interest in supporting America or Israel, even though they may say so on paper. So, I mean, personally, if of course my counsel to the White House is nil, and if they're not going to listen to anything that I say. But to me, it's just absolutely amazing that we would even consider doing this with a country that is aligned with, if you will, Sharia law, jihadist type activities, and very strong Muslim. Meaning what? They hate America and they hate Israel.
9: Yeah.
10: Can't deal with them.
9: Are we seeing any European nations coming in to assist the United States or to take a stand against Iran?
10: Well, again, nobody wants to spend their money to help the America, which they believe is more money than they know what to do with. Even though we're trillions and trillions of dollars in debt, we appear to have a lot of money and a big economy, and the government money keeps coming in and the taxes keep going up. So they feel America is very sustainable by itself, and why should they spend their money if America's going to do the job? So again, President Trump has made it very clear. He's very upset with many of the different places in Europe and so forth that have not jumped on and helped. And he's made it very clear with the Strait of Hormuz. He is anticipating, probably hopeful, not sure it'll be fulfilled, that some of these European nations that are getting their oil through the Strait of Hormuz are going to kick in. But that remains to be seen as well.
9: Talking about the Strait, there's been a whole lot of talk regarding the Strait of Hormuz and the blockades and so forth. But the Houthis reportedly are trying to carry out a maritime blockade of Saudi Arabia along the Red Sea coast. We have the Houthis in Saudi Arabia exchanging attacks right now as well. Let's bring them into the picture.
10: Well, what's known as the Arabian Peninsula, there's two different ways you can get your oil out. So, again, if you have to travel all the way across Saudi Arabia, you're using tankers, trucks, whatever way they're going to export things. And there's another little inlet just to the west of Yemen, whereby they could get it on ships and start selling it out. So now you have two little ports. The Strait of Hormuz is basically all but shut down again. You have this other port that is open, in which apparently Saudi Arabia has been able to get some of its oil out. So this is going to be a new one. People are going to learn a couple more names of some of these outlets coming up that'll become household names, like the Strait of Hormuz. But again, if indeed Yemen shuts that down, they're going to be blockading more oil and causing more disturbance across the country, not just our country, but across the world.
9: And it's being reported now, too, that the U.S. has approved nearly $2 billion in weapons sales to Saudi Arabia as they fight Yemen's Iran-backed Houthi movement.
10: Well, and that's something. Again, who are our friends and who are our compadres, mm-hmm. if you will. And Saudi Arabia is one that President Trump has been trying to get to sign the Abraham Accords for quite some time unsuccessfully. And this apparent help to Saudi Arabia is that, I mean, it's a big country compared to Yemen, which is just a fraction of the size of Saudi Arabia. So I think there's a little bit of, well, listen, if we help you out, maybe you'll come on our side. Maybe you'll sign the Abraham Accords, and we'll give you some help.
9: So Hamas, are they silent, or do we have actual peace with Hamas now? What's happening with them? We saw that Iran, or rather Israel, you know, putting up some barriers to stop an October 7th style thing from happening again. What's going on with Hamas? Have they laid down their weapons? Have they turned their weapons over?
10: Well, again, this is one of those things that I got to try not to get too excited about in a bad way, because quite frankly, everything that was stated about what was going to take place in Hamas, a fraction of it has actually come to pass. Hamas is, Benjamin Netanyahu said that Israel now controls approximately 60% of Gaza, and he's trying to get up to 70%. When the, if you will, I mean, this was a major, major push by our country along with Israel. It was supposed to be a joint effort, that there was going to be this massive peace group put in place from around the world to control Gaza. Well, it hasn't happened. The arms aren't down. There's still every single day I'm reading reports of bombs going off, fighting going off in Gaza, which again is on the

0: there's a regime change that actually is getting put in place there. They call it the Council of 69 that are going to be electing a new leadership in Hamas. That's going to be done supposedly within the next several days. So they are by no means been, if you will, made impotent. They are strong. They are rebuilding. And again, it's just shocking to me that we haven't put a little bit more effort into stopping that terrorist group. How are you going to stop Iran if you can't stop Hamas?
1: Yeah, indeed. And then, of course, there's Hezbollah to the north as well. And there's been talks about another nation, you know, trying to control Hezbollah at the same time.
0: All right. So, again, you have Hamas, as we just talked about, to the south. Then you have Hezbollah to the north coming out of Lebanon and part of Syria. And Israel still, I mean, every single day there's conflicts going on in Lebanon. So you look at America, you look at Israel. Israel is still fighting heavily in Lebanon and down on Hamas, which is very fortunate, I guess we can say at this point, that Israel is not being attacked by Iran. So at least that front is off the table for at least a small amount of time. But, I mean, Israel's got its hands full.
1: Friends, we're going to take a quick break and come back. We've talked more about not only what's happening in the Middle East, but what's happening here on the American side as well, specifically a vote in Congress recently on support for Israel or lack thereof, as well as a promise to, arrest the Prime Minister of Israel should he come to New York City. We'll be back in 1 minute. 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Pastor Richard Schmidt, our guest today, his website, prophecyfocus.org. 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
1: 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We were just talking about Hamas and kind of regrouping and certainly their continuous threat against Israel. And now, Pastor Schmidt, we have a Swiss newspaper that's reporting that Hamas has planned massive attacks across Europe in the style of what they did to Israel on October 7th?
0: Well, facetiously, I say shocking. Not really. It's actually an excellent story when we look at what is taking place in Europe. I want to piggyback on that. It's the exact same thing that's taking place here in the America, even though we're not talking about it like we are about what this particular story is. So what is the deal with the Islamic world? They are not looking at just taking over Israel and America. They're looking at taking over the world. This is a worldwide movement, if you will, to take over every single place that's known on this earth. So, again, what we know is that for over a year that Hamas has been planning to put together this, if you will, invasion into Europe and take it over, just like they did October 7th, caused some serious, serious damage to people. And is it surprising? Not at all, because that is what jihad is. That is what Sharia law is. That is what Islam is trained to do. So again,

0: my respect, I want to be cautious because I know there's potentially some of our Muslim friends listening even as we speak that they may not subscribe to Sharia law. They may not subscribe to the jihadist thing. And I feel sorry for those that are caught up in this. But we just got to be honest. Those that are in power, they're going to be going after what the Quran asks them to do, which is get rid of the infidels, which is anyone that's not subscribing to Islam. And to have these terror attacks being lined up in Europe, there's many, many, many cells and multiple FBI directors that we've gone to have made it very clear that same exact scenario is sitting right here in the United States. It's just a matter of if it ever gets activated.
1: Well, and it's frightening to see what is taking place across our nation right now. And we'll be talking more about this. But just yesterday in Crosstalk, I shared the story of three Democratic candidates for governor here in the state of Wisconsin that were asked the question if they would veto any anti-Sharia legislation for Wisconsin. And they said that they would not allow that. They would veto such legislation. And we're seeing the growth take place. They call it social Democrats. We will see the red-green axis. But there is this rising movement that is trying to promote the very essence of Sharia, the very essence of Islam, all across the United States.
0: Yes, and it's very, very concerning. And again, people that are listening, they may say, well, shouldn't we be an inclusive-type country? Shouldn't we allow anything is okay in America? Well, folks, what we really need to boil this down to is we have this false sense of security that it doesn't matter what religion, what philosophy is in place, that we should endorse it. Well, folks, when you're looking at those that literally part of the agenda is to wipe out Christianity, it's to wipe out anything opposing Islam, what is slowly happening, and boy, we've got our head in the sand, is they are slowly building up power, slowly gaining a hold of government agencies. They're slowly moving into communities. And what? Eventually, it's going to turn into exactly what's happening in New York, where Islam becomes dominant. There's massive anti-Semitism. There's massive push for socialism. And that's exactly what we're seeing happen in our country right now. And we are asleep at the wheel.
1: Yes, and sadly, this is not just the United States, but this anti-Semitism is really going around the world, and the thrust of Islam. The Jerusalem Post just reported that in Australia, anti-Semitism has passed the point of no return.
0: Well, and that's something. And again, when you go back to the Bondi Beach incident, which is the one that really got the attention in Australia, now people are seeing this. It is a, and again, I constantly want a caveat in this. It's like, if you are a Muslim and listening today, God bless you. I want you to come to Christ. I want your heart to be changed. And I wish not a single Muslim ill will. I want them to come to Christ. But they've been indoctrinated in this particular religion that basically is doing exactly what the Australians are facing right now. It's dangerous, it's violent, it's strong, and if something isn't done to stop this movement, it's going to overtake everything that we currently hold dear.
1: And it goes beyond religion. I mean, there's a whole political system afoot.
0: Well, that political system comes right out of the religion. Again, mm-hmm. That is the biggest thing our government, at least up to this point, I think they're starting to wake up a little bit based on some of the things the president is saying. I want to give a shout out to Marco Rubio because he has been warning about these things for years. He's spot on when it comes to this issue. So we can only hope that our government gets a clue here and moves in the right direction.
1: So let's talk what's happening in the United States. Last Wednesday, 103 Democrats in the U.S. House voted in support of an amendment to block aid to Israel. Just 2 years ago when such a vote was had, it was 37 votes. That was 37 votes. Now it's 103.
0: Well, again, let's go right back to Genesis chapter 12, verse 3. I will bless those who bless Israel. I will curse those who curse Israel. Many of us in the Christian community have stated this unequivocally, that our love for Israel and the Jewish people probably plays a lot with the Lord as far as allowing our country to continue in a positive way. And I believe that, and you hear some people, and I hate even to say the names, but Candace Owens and Tucker Carlson that have basically said, well, Israel is no longer in view in God's eyes. I want to address that very quickly, because here's the thing. During the church age in which we live now, he is absolutely right on one point. God is no respecter of person. Whether you're Jew or Gentile, all are called to come to Christ. However, when you read your Bible, what is going to take place after the church age ends at the rapture of the church and we go into the tribulation and the millennial time? It all reverts back to the Jewish people. So not understanding Bible, not understanding how God is going to unfold his plan in eschatology or the end times is causing horrific damage even among Christians.
1: Another big issue right now, we have the mayor of New York City, Zoran Mamdani. He has spoken openly many, many times about arresting Israel's prime minister should he come to speak at the UN headquarters right there in New York City. And I'd like to just air a recent clip as he was interviewed by The Telegraph and was pressed on this very matter. Listen in.
2: Israel's Prime Minister Benjamin Netanyahu is perhaps planning to visit New York for the UN General Assembly. You pledged during your campaign and after you won to order his arrest to comply with the International Criminal Court warrant. What will happen if he comes in September?
3: Okay, I believe that Prime Minister Netanyahu belongs in The Hague. He's a war criminal who has been charged by the International Criminal Court. And what you will find is that is an opinion that is held by many purely because of what his actions have wrought over these last many years. I've also said that I will follow the laws that we have here in New York City because I believe that there's an importance in following the law as a leader who presides over our city, and that's something that I plan to do.
2: Meaning? I'm sorry, I don't understand what that means.
3: Meaning that whatever the law allows me to do in New York City, that's what we will do, but we won't be writing our own laws to that end.
2: What does the law allow you to do?
3: That's an active conversation with our legal department in seeing what the prospects are we have here in our municipality. However, what we've seen at the national level is a desire sometimes to write your own laws, to go outside of the bounds of legality. That's not something we have an interest in.
2: I mean, normally when people come to a UN General Assembly, they're granted a sort of amnesty because it is the seat of the United Nations. Is that what you're thinking that you'll honor, or you're actively looking to see if you can actually arrest him?
3: I think we are looking at all of our legal obligations, and one of them is with regards to the United Nations. But the other part of this is we're not talking about a personal assessment of Benjamin Netanyahu. We're talking about the International Criminal Court and the fact that they have a warrant out for this prime minister's arrest. And I think it's important to talk about the weight that that has as a charge, and also that as the mayor of New York City, I'll be following the laws of New York City.
1: Let's go round and round the mulberry bush here. I mean, the International Criminal Court has no jurisdiction over the United States, Pastor.
0: It has zero jurisdiction over the United States. Let's be straightforward. Mr. Mamdani, the mayor of New York, is simply grandstanding. He's making a very strong statement, which, of course, none of it's going to come to pass because the federal government won't allow it to come to pass. But he's making it clear. I'm a Muslim. I'm a socialist. I'm going to run New York the way I believe I want to run it. I'm going to go against whatever I can go against that doesn't match up with his beliefs. Let's just be straightforward. That's exactly what he's saying. So, again, he can play games with, well, I'm going to do what's legal. Let's just be honest. It's all politics. So is Benjamin Netanyahu going to be arrested in New York? Well, the answer is absolutely positively no. The federal government will protect him. He does have diplomatic immunity if he does show up within our country. And again, here's the issue. When you start talking to millions of people that are buying into socialism and communism and eventually, or Marxism and communism, he is exactly that. He's pushing an agenda. My great fear is, now, first of all, none of what he said is going to come to pass at this time. But you say something long enough and hard enough and with enough conviction, and all of a sudden you start to change the course of the American politics. That's my concern.
1: Senator Fetterman of Pennsylvania was also asked about his Mamdani statement. Here's what he said. This was on Fox.
4: Thoughts here on Mamdani threatening to arrest Benjamin Netanyahu if he comes to the U.S.?
5: What is such a tough guy to say that kind of thing. He has no way to do that. Of course, obviously, America's not even part of that corrupt court. And so he's just a clown to even say that. So he won't try that. And I'll just sit down and focus on the problems that they have in New York. That's really not your purview. You and I know that. Sit down. Yeah.
1: Just sit down.
0: Well, I'll tell you, and it's really funny because many of us conservative, the Christian community, when Mr. Fetterman first came out, quite frankly, we weren't real impressed with him. And now all of a sudden, I'm going to go have coffee with him and see if we can talk him into joining the Republican team, because he's preaching our stuff right now. He's saying what many of us want to hear. And I believe he believes it. He's very strong in what he's saying. So
1: He has said if his party goes against Israel, he is going to change party affiliation.
0: Well, come on over, brother. Not that I'm endorsing a political party right now, but I would like him to come to the conservative side, because that's definitely the way he's leaning. And I applaud what he said, and I won't repeat what he said in the quite the same way he did, but I appreciate his words. I'll put my name to it.
1: Friends, we're going to take a quick break, and let's open some phone lines. If you have a question or that you'd like to ask of our guest today, or a brief comment, our phone number, 800-733-9829. That's 1-800-733-9829. 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

0: 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The book of Revelation, chapter 18, describes Babylon as the center of global commerce. Well, guess what, folks? The prime minister of Iraq was just in the Oval Office last week. And on Friday, the Iraqi government, they signed agreements worth $60 billion. This comes from American corporations. And guess what they're going to do, folks? They're going to develop all kinds of things related to healthcare, infrastructure, defense, communications. But they're also going to be, well, enabling Iraq to have its oil reach world markets without having to go through the waters that Iran, well, has made a choke point. This is amazing, folks. And in fact, it is showing that what's going to happen in Iran is going to allow it to become perhaps one of the biggest producers of oil in the world. Stay tuned. The Bible is true.
1: With us today on Crosstalk, Pastor Richard Schmidt from Union Grove Baptist Church, also a student of Bible prophecy and teacher of it as well. Prophecyfocus.org is his website, his program Prophecy Focus, and on television you can see it at vcy.tv. 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Just before we do pick up our first call, though, we are seeing so many anti-Semitic events taking place. How disgusting, just recently, a vandal hurling motor oil and feces at a pair of synagogues in Queens, New York. This is just a microcosm of what's taking place, not only in New York City, that's growing under the current mayor, but sadly in places across the country.
2: Well, it truly is. It's horrible what's taking place. In fact, many of our folks probably listening get or at least listen to or read the Jerusalem Post. Today, literally before we went on the air, it's talking about a massive amount of cases worldwide that are happening. 384 cases in the last year involving missing persons, 292 arrests of Israeli citizens, 196 Israelis hospitalized abroad for being basically hurt.
1: Targeted, yeah.
2: Yes, 149 rescue operations from dangerous areas. In other words, getting Jews extracted. 23 Israelis involved in other disasters. So, I mean, the numbers are high. The Anti-Defamation League, of course, keeps very accurate statistics on what's taking place with anti-Semitism. And even though there's been a little bit of a downtrend since 23 and 24, after the horrible incidents began to rack up with the Hamas incident and many, many protests and the Palestinian groups and the college campuses really exacerbated it. So that's died down some, but internationally as well as domestically, anti-Semitism is still a major issue.
1: We have Andreas calling from New Mexico. Hi, Andreas, you're on the air.
3: Yes, thank you for taking my call. And my comment is, we need to stand beside Israel all the time, at all costs, because as Christians, we have no other choice but that. And this big anti-Semitism all over the world, that new movement that's going on and starting in New York and all over, we won't go into that because it's a different kind of a more in-depth on that. But no, we have to stand with Israel at all times, at all costs, and period.
1: Okay.
3: Thank you.
1: Thank you, Andreas. Give me your comment, because does this mean Israel does everything perfect?
2: No, unfortunately, Israel doesn't do everything perfect. But again, God made it very clear that if they are disobedient, he'll take care of it. It's not our job, if you will, to inflict punishment or discipline on our fellow Jewish people.
1: We have Mark calling in from Tucson, Arizona. Mark, you're on the air.
4: Yeah, my comment is Mike Johnson mentioned the other day that if we don't get our voting act together, you're going to have all these mini Mamdanis propping up all over the country. And you can see how that's going to affect things in the long run.
1: Yeah.
4: But my main concern, though, is the lack of discernment amongst government officials, citizens, and even a good part of the church when it comes to preventing Islam throughout the country. So that's that's my comment.
1: Okay. Thank you, Mark. Any thoughts?
2: Well, thanks, Mark. And, of course, I 100% agree with you. The Christian community, statistically, a massive amount of Christians did not vote in the last election, even though we had a successful election, if you will, from a conservative standpoint. But, yes, we've got to do our part. And if we don't vote, we're just putting up with whatever happens. Also, this issue of discernment is huge. Understanding what is out there, what needs to be done, and how to deal with it. I mean, that's a whole program in itself.
1: Linda in Tennessee, you're on the air.
5: Hello. I just wanted to say that I really greatly appreciate Dr. Smith and listening to him with Dr. David Carr. This is King of Kings Radio Network that's been with programming also coming in here to Tennessee area. And I just want to say that, you know, Iran has said for over 47 years, death to America, and we're the great Satan, and they want to overcome us and their attempts. So I'm just so thankful, you know, for President Trump and Pete Hegseth and these others that are willing to defend our country and defend all the citizens and help in the time of need that we have. And when others wouldn't take the step forward, you know, to help our country. And I know that we're really needing prayer. We're needing God's help and his ways.
1: Amen. Amen. Thank you.
2: Well, Linda, thanks so much for what you said. And God bless David Carr and King of Kings. He's just a wonderful friend. Love him. And out of Somerset, Kentucky. But your comments on Iran and what they've been stating, I mean, are spot on. They hate America. They hate the Jewish people. And, yes, we need to stand against that.
1: Thank you, Linda. Randy in Dodgeville, Wisconsin, you're on the air.
6: Yeah. Oh, yeah, Jim, it was a great week last week at camp. Appreciate you being there.
1: Mm-hmm.
6: My comment is, early on, just shortly after Donald Trump became the 47th, he was making comments about how much oil we have in the U.S. and that we have a great abundance and that the Mideast would not, or Venezuela and all the other places, you know, if we just used our oil, we'd be okay. What happened? Did we lose it? And then the other thing I've got is Hamas and Israel. I know the current administration is putting pressure on the Israelis to hold back on their dealing with the Hamas. I really feel Israel's got to go in and get it done.
1: Okay, thank you, Randy. We're down to 30 seconds, Pastor Schmidt.
2: Well, I wish we had more time, but here's the issue. We do not have enough of the proper type of oil that we can process in America. We can only supply about 60 to 70% based on our current refineries. Yes, we have a massive amount of oil, but we are literally selling it off to other countries because we do not have the proper refineries to handle the light crude oil which America produces. So that's a huge issue. The bottom line is this has been a wonderful time to look at what is happening around the world. The focus ought to be this. Listen, folks, if we're walking with Christ, if we're evangelizing, we can have a massive effect on our country as well as the world if we will simply get out the gospel and fight that which is wrong with the truth, that Jesus Christ is the only answer.
1: Amen. Amen. Pastor Schmidt, thanks for being with us.
2: Thanks so much.
1: Friends, the website, prophecyfocus.org. Indeed, let's pray, let's be salt, let's be light.
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0: Most people don't really want products that last forever. 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
1: Back to Genesis with Dr. John Morris, geologist with the Institute for Creation Research. Dr. Morris, did the animals that we see fossilized today live millions and millions of years ago?
2: Chris, according to evolution, they did, but I question that. First, note that most of the fossils are nearly identical to modern-day organisms. There are clams in the fossil record, and there are clams today. Maybe a little bit different, but still clams. Theologically, if the fossils died long ago, then what does that do to the biblical teaching that things were very good in the beginning? Did things die and experience pain before man, before God called things very good? No, in the beginning there was no death. It was Adam's sin which brought the wages of sin, which is death. If death existed before sin, then death is not the penalty for sin, and Christ's death paid no penalty. Chris, recent creation is absolutely essential, even to the salvation doctrine. As we go back to Genesis, we can get it right.
3: This is Chris O'Brien. Thanks for going back to Genesis.

griefs and carried our sorrows. Yet we esteemed him stricken, smitten by God and afflicted. But he was pierced for our transgressions. He was crushed for our iniquities. Upon him was the chastisement that brought us peace. And with his wounds, we are healed. All we like sheep have gone astray. We have turned every one to his own way. And the Lord has laid on him the iniquity of us all.

0: 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A ring fits because it's round. 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
1: We invite you to join us for Rejoice in the Lord Daily as we discover real answers to life's most pressing questions. Today, Pastor Redlin continues his Romans series with a section on the dark backdrop of sin. And he turns to Romans 2, verses 17 through 24, with a message entitled, Doing the Wrong Thing Well.
2: Take your Bible, if you would, and join me today in the book of Romans, chapter number 2. Romans, chapter number 2. In just a few moments, we'll begin in verse number 17. Romans 2, verse number 17. A current New York Times best-selling author, his name is Daniel Pink. He wrote something that I found honestly quite interesting, and I'd never thought about it. The idea is not itself novel, but to put it in these terms had some novelty or something that was somewhat startling when I first read it. He's writing on management. He's not, to my knowledge, a believer, a follower of Christ, but he's writing on principles and such for improving your managerial skills. And Pink wrote the following. The more efficient you are at doing the wrong thing, so you're processing, and if you're connected and thinking, then process it in these terms. The more efficient you are at doing the wrong thing, the wronger you become. It is much better to do the right thing wronger than the wrong thing righter. Now, by the way, my spelling dictionary in Word was going crazy through this statement, just so we're all aware. He said, if you do the right thing wrong and correct it, you get better. Sometimes what we're doing in our lives, and it certainly can be in a myriad of different things, we're doing the wrong thing and we try to improve how

or better said, more accurately stated, man-made religion, or what we might call the form of religion, has been perfected. And the Apostle Paul knew personally the perfection of the form. In Galatians chapter 1, verse number 14, he said that he profited in the Jews' religion above many my equals in mine own nation, being more exceedingly zealous of the traditions of my fathers. Really what he's saying is, I was really good at doing the wrong thing and I profited. I was better at doing the wrong thing than some other people were good at doing the wrong thing. If we're only perfecting the form, then we're just getting better at doing the wrong thing. Now, I'm not advocating that we do the right thing in the wrong way, but wouldn't it be better to do the right thing, albeit imperfectly, rather than doing the wrong thing wonderfully well? John Phillips said that the heathen is a man with a perverted religion. He said the hypocrite is a man with a pretended religion, and the Hebrew represents the man with a powerless religion. None of those obviously are good options for any. No matter which one fit, the heathen, the hypocrite, or the Hebrew, they were all in need of help. And the sad part is they didn't really know it. One pastor wrote, the most frequent facade that men erect between themselves and God, strangely enough, is religion. Do you remember the old Westerns that used to be produced? And you would see this incredible old Western town. And the scenes would unfold and you'd see someone walk out of the bank or out of the jail or out of the hotel. And you'd see this whole Western town. But occasionally, through some documentary or maybe a behind-the-scenes window, you'd see that the old Western town was just a facade. It looked real. It presented something that was almost convincing, but it was propped up by supports. There was really nothing there. In a sense, you could be outside and open the door to go into the bank and still be outside. It was just a facade. I know we are still in what we've referred to as the dark backdrop of sin. Paul leaves no, in a sense, self-worth stone unturned. Those who had taken pride in self and those who had taken some pride in their self-made religion or their self-made stature, Paul says, before we can go to that which is so beautiful, we have to accurately paint the very dark backdrop of sin. Man-made religion knows what a walk with God is supposed to look like. It attempts to go to the end product with the necessary foundational elements strangely absent. So it ends up doing the wrong thing quite well. Your Bibles are open right now to Romans chapter 2. Let's begin reading in verse number 17. Romans chapter 2, verse 17, the Bible says, behold, thou art called a Jew and restest in the law and makest thy boast of God and knowest his will and approvest the things that are more excellent, being instructed out of the law, and art confident that thou thyself art a guide of the blind, a light of them which are in darkness, an instructor of the foolish, a teacher of babes, which has the form of knowledge and of the truth in the law. Thou therefore, which teachest another, teachest thou not thyself? Thou that preachest a man should not steal, dost thou steal? Thou that sayest a man should not commit adultery, dost thou commit adultery? Thou that abhorrest idols, dost thou commit sacrilege? Thou that makest thy boast of the law, through breaking the law, dishonorest thou God? For the name of God is

0: is blasphemed among the Gentiles through you, as it is written. Sadly, with even the very best of intentions, there are times when the very thing we think we should be doing is exactly the wrong thing to do. It was December 14th, 1799, the day that George Washington died. This would not be unfamiliar to most that are in here. Washington had been out riding, and the day before, he was overseeing, doing the work of a large plantation, the grounds that he owned. And so he'd been out riding, and he comes back. It was miserable weather, and so he was soaked. It said that he didn't change his clothes immediately. He didn't want to be late for dinner, so he dined in his wet clothes. And then late that night, Washington began to experience trouble breathing. So he called for a man that assisted him, and he asked him to do something that you and I today would find somewhat backwards. His name was Albin Rawlings, and he asked Rawlings to bleed him. Now, bloodletting was somewhat common. It was a standard form of medical practice in Washington's day. And so Albin came in, and this was the first of the bleedings that Washington experienced. His doctors were then called. A team of doctors actually came and attended to his care. Through the next 8 hours, Washington was bled an additional 4 times. It's estimated that Washington, through the 5 times he was bled, lost nearly 40% of his body's blood. Most today say that a person can die by losing 25% of their blood, 50% of their blood is absolutely fatal, and 40% most of the time results in a fatality to those who lose that amount of blood. But they were doing it with the best of intentions. Nobody wanted to see a 69-year-old first president of the United States die through bleeding, but they bled him 5 times. Isn't it interesting that at times, our very best of intentions, we're not trying to do the wrong thing. In fact, we're trying to do the right thing. We're sincere in our efforts, but at times, our sincerity does not overcome the wrongness of a thing. In the passage that is before us, Paul is targeting the religious crowd. Now, I'm going to say what I think should be obvious to us, and that is we are a religious crowd. How many of you came to personally know Jesus Christ before the age of 10? Raise your hand, please. That is the vast majority of people that are present in this building. We have grown up knowing songs and situations and the form of the worship of God. I don't think that there is anything in and of that is innately wrong. But if we don't get some foundational things wrong, then the form that is intended to point us to God, even as Judaism had a form that was intended to point people to God, can be the very thing that takes us away from the same, takes us away from the true worship of God. So Paul is targeting this religious crowd. They felt secure, they felt superior, but their hypocritical religion had actually made them separated. So let's take a look. The first thing we'll see here is they felt secure. Look at the first few words of Romans chapter 2, again, verse number 17. They felt secure, and the Bible says here, "Behold, thou art called a Jew." Well, why did they feel secure? First of all, because they relished their name. They took some sense of national pride that we are Jews. Now, before we go any further, please note, I do think that there is a place for some pride, so to speak, for lack of a better term, in your nation, your heritage, where you're from. The Bible even gives us some invitation to the same. Well, they took pride in the fact that we have the name Jew. Now, this was one of basically 3 names that they had. One name that we'd be familiar with was a Hebrew. A Hebrew. That was really first applied to Abraham. It means, the title means one from beyond. Abraham crosses the river. He starts this journey with God. And so Hebrew, they had that name as well because, of course, it was their language, the language they spoke. But Hebrew was one name. And then there's another name that we'd be familiar with, and that is an Israelite. An Israelite, we call them the nation of Israel. Well, they got that because one of their fathers, you know, there's Father Abraham, and then Jacob, one of the fathers. Jacob has this wrestling match with God, and God changes his name. He says, thou shalt henceforth no more be called Jacob, but now Israel. Israel, prince with God. So Israel, this makes sense. We call the nation the children of Israel. And then Jew. Jew is actually a shortened form of one of the 12 tribes, the tribe of Judah. And so it's an abbreviated form, not Judah, but just Jew. This became a title that was applied to the nation after the Babylonian captivity. When they came out of the captivity, there was now this national title that they took on. They're all now Jews.
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day. This fight's finally over. It's hard to let go of the hand you've been holding, the same one that picked you right up every time.

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1: With SRN News, I'm Jason Walker. Trump administration calling on Congress for $87 billion to fund the expanding war with Iran. War Secretary Pete Hegseth briefing lawmakers Tuesday in a classified bipartisan meeting before appearing before the Senate Appropriations Panel. President Trump has pledged support for Lebanon during a White House meeting with Lebanese leader Joseph Aoun. Those talks aimed at promoting long-term peace after months of conflict between Israel and Hezbollah. House Majority Leader Steve Scalise warning Democratic Socialists are on the ballot this November with an agenda of extreme policy.
2: And you're seeing it play out in cities like New York, but it's coming to a town near you. And it will absolutely be on the ballot this November, because the American people do not want America to become a communist nation. But that means Americans have to participate this November to stop it from happening.
1: And a strong warning from Scalise about the socialists on the ballot with that agenda. He predicts they will introduce all sorts of new legislation that will hurt a lot of people in this country.
2: What do they want to do? They want chaos. They want power is ultimately what they want. They can't articulate a real clear agenda for the American people because they've been fighting us on all the things that would actually work to lower costs, keeping taxes low, keeping regulations low, getting government off the backs of working families, producing more energy in America, which lowers costs. Every Democrat voted against that bill.
1: U.S. Appeals Court overturning a lower court ruling ordering the release of Columbia University activist Mohsen Mahdawi from immigration detention, a decision that could allow the Trump administration to detain him again in a campaign against violent pro-Palestinian protesters. SRN News. Michael Harrington reports a free Chinese pastor is speaking out.
3: Ezra Jin is living in California after spending almost a year in prison for running an underground church in China, finally being set free after President Trump urged Chinese leader Xi Jinping to do so. Jin says the Communist Party has no reason to fear believers, telling the Wall Street Journal, quote, "These Christians love their nation. They only want to worship God peacefully according to the Bible and to serve others, especially the poor, the disabled, and the elderly." Michael Harrington reporting.
1: Nicaragua's crackdown on dissent has now extended to the legal profession. Government has stripped numerous lawyers of their license to practice in what a UN expert describes as a purge. Since 2018, Nicaragua has shut down more than 5,000 organizations for criticizing the rampant corruption in the country. This is SRN News. French lawmakers approving a sweeping social media ban for youngsters under the age of 15.
4: As concerns grow worldwide over the harmful effects of digital content on children, both chambers of the parliament there voted in favor of the measure, a flagship initiative of French President Emmanuel Macron's second term. The bill also bans the use of mobile phones in high schools. Several families in France sued TikTok over teen suicides they say are linked to harmful content. A review to determine whether the bill complies with the French Constitution is likely to take place and could delay its implementation. I'm Julie Walker.
1: A suspected gas explosion causing a tunnel collapse at a hydropower project in India. 12 people are dead, 13 more missing. Rescue teams facing hazardous conditions due to toxic gases. An expert there says it is extremely risky. More details, srnnews.com.
5: If lives weren't impacted by what happens here, then we couldn't exist. 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

0: Not every holy moment happens in a church. Sometimes it's dinner on paper plates with people who feel like grace. Or a quiet walk when the noise finally fades. Or a deep breath after a hard day in realizing God never left. Holiness isn't always loud. 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
1: Failing to click yes could have jeopardized their jobs. This is Matt Staver with Freedom's Call. The Los Angeles Unified School District requires teachers to participate in an online LGBTQ training that includes lectures on gender ideology. However, the teachers must also acknowledge that they affirm and respect all student gender identities to complete the training certification. Failing to say yes could jeopardize their job. So Liberty Council sent a demand letter to the school officials on behalf of Christian educators. The letter informed them a mandatory certification that requires affirmation of views contrary to the religious beliefs raises serious concerns under Title VII. Federal law is clear that teachers cannot be required to affirm a student's perceived gender identity or use inconsistent pronouns against their personal religious convictions. Thankfully, the school district has now dropped the requirement, and these public school teachers are free to teach without this nonsense. Stay informed at Liberty Council's website, lc.org.

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0: Well, it's a great day to study God's Word. Welcome to Through the Bible. In our study of the Gospel of Matthew so far, we've seen Jesus demonstrate his authority to rule his kingdom by performing many miracles. As we resume in chapter 8 and move into chapter 9, we'll see even more of these miracles and then follow his growing ministry throughout Galilee. Dr. McGee often reminded us that during the long, hot summer season, the Bible bus doesn't take a vacation. It just keeps rolling along. So let's listen as he explains why your support is especially important at this time of year.
1: From time to time, it was my custom to state the policy of the Through the Bible radio program. And it's time again for it to be stated, and I would like to do that. It has never been our plan or purpose from the very beginning to use high-pressure methods. We do not send out junk mail. Everyone that's on our mailing list got there because they asked to be put there, or else someone asked for them. We today believe that if you are not able to support the program and you want our notes and outlines, that God will raise up somebody down the street or over in the next town to send in enough for you and for them also. We believe that the real test is the support that comes from any area, and we will not continue on a program if we do not get a reasonable amount of support. And we always give every station a fair opportunity to see if it's going to pay for itself. And that, by the way, is all that we ask. We do from time to time appeal to you to support our foreign broadcasts. After all, we cannot ask them, that is, the Chinese or the people of India, are the people of South America, or the people in Russia, to support our program. We believe that there are enough folk in this country that are interested in getting out the word over iron curtains, under bamboo curtains, and through the curtains of indifference and sin today to get the word of God out to the world. So we just let you know this, and trust you'll understand that we do need your support, though we will not violate our rule by using high-pressure methods.
0: 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Let's pray. Heavenly Father, open our eyes to see you more clearly as we study, and open our hearts to receive what you have for us, and then shape us by the truth that we hear. Do your work in us, Lord, for your glory. In Jesus' name, amen. Now turn to Matthew chapter 8 on Through the Bible with Dr. J. Vernon McGee.
1: I return today to our study in the 8th chapter of the Gospel of Matthew. The Lord Jesus came down from the mountain where he'd given the ethic of the kingdom, and now he demonstrates that he has the power. We've seen miracles. He healed a leper by touching him. He also healed the centurion's servant. He didn't even see him. He healed him from a distance. He healed Peter's wife's mother. And then they brought multitudes to him, and many that were possessed with demons, he cast out the demons. Now I begin reading today at verse 18. Now when Jesus saw great multitudes about him, he gave commandment to depart unto the other side. I have to continually call your attention to this. Great multitudes about him. You see that literally he healed thousands, not just these that are recorded. After all, John, who wrote last, could say many other signs truly did Jesus, which are not written in this book. But the ones that are recorded are for you and me for a very definite purpose. Now, will you notice, as he was getting ready to cross to the other side, I read verse 19 of chapter 8. And a certain scribe came and said unto him, Master, I will follow thee whithersoever thou goest. I am of the opinion that this was a young man. I won't go into detail, but I don't think an old man would have done what this young man did. I think he was there in the crowd, that big crowd, and he was toying with the decision, and to him it was a real decision. Shall I follow this one or shall I not? And he did not know what to do, but he now sees that Jesus is preparing to go to the other side. The boat's getting ready. Disciples are moving down there, and he has to make a decision. So he comes out from the crowd and apparently fell down before him and said, Master, I'll follow thee whithersoever thou goest. He's made a decision now. The Lord Jesus looked back into the face of this young man and was just as frank and candid with him. And Jesus saith unto him, The foxes have holes, and the birds of the air have nests, but the Son of Man hath not where to lay his head. That, by the way, was a revelation. This young man said, I'll follow you. The Lord Jesus said, Have you ever counted the cost? Actually, he's revealing his poverty here. The young man opened his heart, and our Lord opened his heart. That's the way he always does. And he said to the young man, he said, well, it'll cost you something. When we go to a place, there's no reservations made for us at a Holiday Inn or a Howard Johnson or a Hilton Hotel. We just don't have a place to stay. The birds of the air, they've got nests. The foxes have holes in the ground or the rocks where they go, but the Son of Man hath not where to lay his head. The poverty of the Lord Jesus, and poverty is part of the curse that he bore. I do not know whether the young man followed or not. I've always felt he did. I think when that boat pulled out, there was a young man in that boat who'd made a decision for him. Now, verse 21, and another of his disciples said unto him, Lord, suffer me first to go and bury my father. Now, another man there had already made the decision, but he says, let me first go and bury my father. Now, what did he mean by that? Well, it seems if the old gentleman was dead, they were just getting ready to have the funeral service, that our Lord was a little harsh when he said here in verse 22, But Jesus said unto him, Follow me, and let the dead bury their dead. What did he mean by that, and how could the dead bury their dead? Well, Dr. Adam Smith, who was quite an authority in the old days of that land, and he wrote several very helpful books, he tells of an incident of where he wanted an Arab guide, and he was told that where he was going, there was a young man in a certain village that would be an excellent guide. He went up to inquire about him, and he said to the young man, Would you be my guide? And the young man said, Practically what you have here. He said, I first have to bury my father. And there sat the old gentleman in front of this place where they were, a little hut. There sat the old gentleman as hale and hearty as you please. And yet he said, Suffer me to bury my father. But what he really meant was, I have to take care of my father until after he dies. He's my responsibility. Now the Lord Jesus said to him, You follow me and you let someone else take care of him, or let him take care of himself. You say that's rather harsh. I don't think so. I think that what he's bringing the young man to is to make a decision. Is he going to put Christ first? And when that young man makes that decision, then the Lord Jesus would probably then say, You go back and take care of your father. I think that's the important thing. I know that there was years ago a young lady that had a father that was quite demanding, old man, and she wanted to go as a missionary, and she gave herself to go as a missionary. She went to the field and did a good work, and then came home and found out that her father absolutely was helpless, no one else to take care of him, and he was decrying the fact that his daughter deserted him, that she really was not a Christian, and all that sort of thing, and the old gentleman had never made a decision for Christ. And so she came home, and she took care of him. And the old man was really shaken by it. And it was during that time that he made a decision for Christ. I'm confident that the Lord Jesus was leading her and all of that, but there was the day at the beginning she had to decide whether she'd go as a missionary, whether she'd put Christ first. And I think that was the case here. Now we are told, verse 23, and when he was entered into a ship, his disciples followed him. Now we have the fifth miracle here, and it hasn't anything to do with healing. It has to do with a physical miracle over nature. And I think that here you see the power of the Lord Jesus demonstrated, actually the power that I think Adam had before he lost that dominion. God gave him dominion, we're told. Dominion means you've got a kingdom. And now we see in this, the last Adam, we see it manifested. Now notice this. Behold, there arose a great tempest in the sea. This is no ordinary storm. We saw in the temptation of Jesus that the devil left him for a little season. I think he's back here. Now, I think this storm was actually satanic in its origin, an attempt of Satan to destroy him, insomuch that the ship was covered with the waves, but he was asleep. And I think this is one of the most human scenes. He was so weary that even in a storm he could sleep. But there's another side to this. He could sleep in the storm, whereas I can't. I'm a little nervous. Now will you notice, and his disciples came to him and awoke him, saying, Lord, save us, we perish. And what little faith they had. Will you notice how he handled this situation? He saith unto them, why are ye fearful, O ye of little faith? He rebuked them. Then he arose and rebuked the winds and the sea, and there was a great calm. And Dr. Luke puts it, he said to them, be muzzled, just like dogs on a leash. He put them back with a muzzle on them. These waves, they just smoothed out. Now, these men exhibited very little faith. That may be true. But there came a day when the storms of persecution broke over the bark of their little lives. And I can't find a one of them crying out, carest thou not that we perish? None of them cried out. Remember the early church, when persecution broke, they didn't say, Lord, remove the persecution. That's what I say today. What they said was, Lord, give us the courage to stand for Jesus. That was the important thing. My, how we need that kind of courage and conviction today. Now, verse 27, but the men marveled, saying, what manner of man is this, that even the winds and the sea obey him? You see, the one who could give the ethic is the one who can also demonstrate the dynamic. Now we come to the sixth miracle here, and this is a tremendous miracle. We don't have time to go into detail. It has to do with the casting out of demons. Let me read verse 28. And when he was come to the other side, now he's crossed over the Sea of Galilee into the country of the Gergesenes. Now, Gadarenes it's called. And these people were of the tribe of Gad. You remember the tribe of Gad stayed on the wrong side of Jordan. And what happened to them? They went in the pig business. And they shouldn't have been in the pig business. You see, when you once disobey the Lord, the next step of disobedience is not so difficult. Before long, we are really walking out of the way and his will altogether. Now, there met him two possessed with demons coming out of the tombs exceeding fierce, so that no man might pass by that way. These were dangerous men, demon-possessed men. And behold, they cried out, saying, what have we to do with thee, Jesus, thou Son of God? Art thou come hither to torment us before the time? Now, this opens up a tremendous area, and one that today, unfortunately, we know so little about. And that, again, may I say, is, I think, one of the most unfortunate things. And the word devils, is our translation, should be demons. There's only one devil. There are many demons. It's difficult here for us to understand the import of this miracle and the others where demons are involved.
2: I personally think these are the greatest miracles he performed. And it's because of our phenomenal ignorance of demons, the subject just doesn't impress us properly. We today are not impressed by it. I consider it these miracles the greatest that he performed. Now will you notice this, verse 29, "And behold, they cried out, saying, What have we to do with thee, Jesus, thou Son of God? Art thou come hither to torment us before the time? And there was a good way off from them a herd of many swine feeding. So the demons besought him, saying, If thou cast us out, suffer us to go away into the herd of swine." For some reason, they want to be made real. When I say made real, brought into physical reality. They want to be materialized. That is the thing they seem to be concerned about, and even satisfied to go in a herd of swine. "And he said unto them, Go, and when they were come out, they went into the herd of swine, and behold, a whole herd of swine ran violently down a steep place into the sea and perished in the waters." A herd of swine would rather die than have the demons possess them. Mankind's a little different. Many are demon-possessed. Now, I believe that you have a real manifestation of the supernatural during the time of Moses, during the time of Elijah, and during the time of the Lord Jesus. I believe that we're moving now into an orbit where we're seeing more and more manifestation of that which is demonic. And I think there are many evidences of it that are about us today. It's difficult to pinpoint many of these. I think there's always a danger of going overboard and saying they believe so-and-so is demon-possessed. Every now and then a person comes to me and says, "Oh, I think so-and-so is demon-possessed." Well, I think you and I need to be very careful of that. That's sort of like witch hunting. But there are demon-possessed people. I do not think any child of God could be demon-possessed. And I think a great deal of insanity today. I attempted one time in psychology to major in abnormal psychology.

the fallen angels, as they're called in the Epistle of Jude. They didn't want that. They wanted to be able to materialize themselves here in this world. Now, verse 34, "And behold, the whole city came out to meet Jesus. When they saw him, they besought him that he would depart out of their coast." And this is certainly ironical, is it not? They would rather have their pigs than have Jesus. And believe me, friends, that's not peculiar to Gadarenes. There are a great many people today will take pigs instead of him. Now I'm going to move right on into the 9th chapter, because we've had 6 miracles there that demonstrate that he has the dynamic, the power, and chapter 9 continues the same thought. And you have 6 miracles that are recorded here. One in the realm of nature, he stills the storm, as we've seen back in chapter 8, and the physical ones that he performed, the healing miracles, and then the supernatural ones that we're going to have here, and that is the raising of the dead, and the spiritual ones are actually the casting out of demons, and you have the supernatural and the spiritual in this chapter. Now, notice verse 1, he entered into a ship and passed over, came into his own city. Now, he returned back from the country of the Gadarenes. They didn't want him. And he comes back to Capernaum. Verse 2, "And behold, they brought to him a man sick of the palsy." We are given details here that you don't have in the Gospel of Mark. And when we get there, I'm going to go into detail relative to this one, because Mark tells us about how he was let down through the roof, you see. But the Lord Jesus here, you will recall, not only healed this man, but he forgave him his sins. And they're both related, as we've seen. And there were there certain of the scribes, and within themselves, they said this man blasphemed. Well, they also were of the opinion that he couldn't make him walk either. But our Lord asked them the question, "Whether is it easier to say, 'Thy sins be forgiven thee,' or to say, 'Arise and walk'?" And they wouldn't answer, but if they had, they'd have to say, "Well, for us, one is as great as the other." So the Lord Jesus said, "You get up and walk." They see that, and that means the one who can make him walk is the one who can forgive his sins. And friends, may I say, that's the condition of performing a miracle and of healing. If you can forgive sin, and you and I can't forgive sin, only the Lord Jesus can do that, and only he can make the man to walk. That is something so important today, and let's don't get in the way of what he does. Let's make sure that he receives the glory. Now, I'm not going into any more detail into this miracle, because we deal with it again in detail in the Gospel of Mark. And in verse 9, "And as Jesus passed forth from thence, he saw a man named Matthew sitting at the receipt of custom. He saith unto him, 'Follow me,' and he arose and followed him." And even in the brief Gospel of Mark, Mark tells us that Matthew made him up dinner, but Matthew doesn't mention that. Matthew invited a lot of his publican friends. He wanted them to know the Lord Jesus also. "Came to pass, as Jesus sat at meat in the house, behold, many publicans and sinners came and sat down with him and his disciples." Now, it was in the home of Matthew. "And when the Pharisees saw it, they said unto his disciples, 'Why eateth your master with publicans and sinners?'" You see, they believe that you shouldn't do that sort of thing. And I'm afraid that there are a great many of the saints today that are not at least having the sinners in for dinner. Wouldn't hurt, you see. They are the ones we ought to try to reach, and we ought to have some contact with them. "And when Jesus heard that, he said unto them, 'They that be whole need not a physician, but they that are sick.'" And he's the great physician, you see. He's come to heal them of sin. That's man's basic problem. And that ought to be said to a lot of our little Christian groups who have their banquets and what they call their fellowship, and they meet together. And believe me, they don't have anybody in from the outside. If they do, they'll freeze them out, and I'll tell you that. May I say to you, I think some of these so-called Christian groups are sinful in their very existence and in their meeting today. The Lord Jesus said, you don't invite a doctor in,

0: Our story on the Bible Bus today is just one step in a five-year journey through the entire Word of God. Come along for the ride, and you'll study both the Old Testament and New Testament, discovering God's great redemption story. Is this your story too?
1: Say never fear, and you might be incredibly brave, or it's a cover-up. Being brave is not about conquering fear, but facing it. Bravery isn't about being an action hero or trying to prove that you're better than anyone else. It's simply standing up to challenging situations and trusting that God will walk with you through moments that would otherwise terrify you. Be brave. God's got this. Fear is no longer necessary. Rejoice Radio, sharing joy for your journey.

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1: With SRN News, I'm Jason Walker. An update on President Trump's ongoing battle with the New York Times journalist.
2: Officials are looking to acquire phone records of New York Times journalists in an effort to unmask sources. A court document says President Donald Trump's administration sought New York Times journalists' phone records and even those of some of their relatives in an attempt to unmask the confidential sources of the reporters. They'd written about Trump's Qatari-gifted Air Force One jet. The motion reveals more expansive attempts by Trump's Republican administration than previously known to compel the identity of sources. The Justice Department justifies the original subpoenas by saying reporters are not the targets. Those leaking classified information are high up in Juwanee, Washington.
1: A South Carolina lawmaker breaking from President Trump and endorsing a different candidate. Here's correspondent Laura Winters with the story.
3: Republican Congresswoman Nancy Mace endorsing Ralph Norman in South Carolina's special Senate election to replace the late Senator Lindsey Graham. Mace calling Ralph Norman a tried and true conservative warrior. President Trump, meanwhile, endorsing Graham's sister Darlene to run for the six-year term. And she says after praying about it, she's in.
1: President Volodymyr Zelensky has fired General Oleksandr Skiriskiy as commander-in-chief of the armed forces in Ukraine. That decision follows days of mass protests throughout Ukraine demanding the removal of the general. A planned joint U.S.-Canada ceremony celebrating the opening of the Gordie Howe International Bridge canceled after President Trump announced new tariffs on Canadian goods. Canadian official says it would have been, quote, inappropriate to proceed with a celebratory event. SRN News.
4: Foundations of Freedom, a look at America's founding principles and the leaders who shaped our nation.
5: In 1862, Abraham Lincoln signed the Morrill Act, helping states create colleges focused on agriculture, mechanics, science, and practical education. The principle was not centralized control, it was opportunity. Lincoln's Morrill Act reminds us that America can support education without surrendering education to Washington. Why did it matter? Because a free nation needs citizens equipped to work, build, steward, and govern themselves. In Genesis, God placed man in the garden to work it and to keep it. Proverbs honors the one who works his land. Paul warns against idleness and calls believers to earn their bread. Why does that still matter today? Because education should form capable people under God, not dependent subjects under bureaucracy.
1: AI leading a rally on Wall Street.
6: More gains for makers of computer chips and other AI winners carried Wall Street higher. The S&P 500 rose 0.9% Tuesday. The Dow added 385 points. That's about 0.7%. The Nasdaq Composite rose 1.3%. Micron Technology and Nvidia had solid gains for the second day in a row. They had fallen sharply last week. The price of Brent crude got close to $92 a barrel for the first time in 5 weeks as strikes continued in the war with Iran. That's up from less than $72 a barrel early this month. Treasury yields rose in the bond market. The yield on the 10-year Treasury climbed to 4.63%. Seth Sutel, New York.
1: OpenAI has disclosed an unprecedented cyber incident where its AI system allegedly hacked into another AI company. Officials says it happened during model evaluations. More details, srnnews.com.
7: Right now, it might feel like you're stuck. 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
2: I can tell you what the world is looking for today. I think you know it. The world is looking for strength. It's the byword of the era in which we live. Nations go to the bargaining table at the conferences of life, and they want to bargain from a position of strength. Attorneys want to go into the courtroom with the strongest case. Football teams, when you ask them their goal, they want to be strong enough to win. Parents, when you ask them what they want of their children, they want them to be strong and healthy. To us in our age, strength is synonymous with success. The firm that has the strongest balance sheet is the most coveted. Those with the strongest product are the most likely to succeed. Companies with the strongest benefits are most likely to get the employees. The key is, you never want to operate from a position of weakness, do you? Never, or so the story goes. Can't you imagine then how confused this old world we live in must be when Christians begin to glory in their weakness? I believe of all the concepts in the Christian faith, this one perhaps is the least understood and the toughest to grasp. In fact, even the church in our age and generation feels like, in general, that to be effective, it must operate from a position of strength. It seems to think that to be successful, it has to outworld the world. Bigger buildings, bigger budgets, bigger programs, more publicity, more, more, more. Jesus didn't do it that way. Paul didn't do it that way. Peter didn't do it that way. These men were living demonstrations, as we shall see this morning, that for God to be glorified, he usually chooses to reveal himself through the weakness of men, rather than share his glory with their strengths. He usually chose men who, in and of themselves, were nothing, in order to bring to nothing man's claim to fame. And those who were more than nothing, he usually had to bring down to nothing before he could use them, so that if any man would glory, he had to glory in God. Now, the natural mind cannot grasp that truth. It is spiritually discerned. And like all of God's ways, it is as much higher than our ways as heaven is higher than earth. So if you're not a Christian, don't try to understand it. It's a truth which has been revealed by the Spirit to those who belong to the Son. But if you're a Christian, comprehending and appropriating this principle is at the core of lordship. And misunderstanding it is at the root of many problems in the Christian life. Problems that cause us to glory in our performance, or glory in our works, or glory in our knowledge, or glory in our spirituality. The truth is, none of these things impresses God. And as you look at your past and you try to evaluate who you are and where you've come from and where God is taking you, if you don't understand this principle, you'll miss it all. The less successful you have been, the more problems you have had, the less self-sufficient you are, the more chance God has to use you. You say, that doesn't make sense. No, not according to the world's way of thinking. No concept runs at cross purposes with the world and even with the church than this one. Now let's begin this morning by looking at the basic principles that make up this doctrine and the scriptures that explain them so clearly. Last time we were together, we looked at Joseph's life, and we saw that God took the very things you and I would consider tragedies, and he worked them together for good to accomplish his purpose. Now today we're going to try to find out why he did it the way he did, and how what he does affects our ability to live a life that's free from bitterness over the things we can't seem to accept in our past. I believe there are five basic scriptural principles that explain this concept to its fullest, and I think we ought to memorize the principles and memorize the scriptures so that we can understand the reality of this truth. We're going to take them one at a time. They build on one another. Now, principle number one involves the glory of God. It's the reason God chooses weakness rather than strength to magnify His name. Now, since we just finished a study of this about 4 or 5 weeks ago, we won't review it. I will just remind you of a couple of things, and I will give you Isaiah 42:8 once again to meditate on. You remember, it says this, "I am the Lord, that is my name. In my glory, I will not give another." Now, why is that? Why is it that God won't share His glory with us? You think He's selfish? I can't be, because the very essence of God is love, and love is the opposite of selfishness. He so loved the world, He gave Himself away, so it's not that. Is He proud? Of course not. He is the antithesis of pride. For our sakes, the Scripture says He humbled Himself and became obedient unto death. So God cannot desire glory because of anything it does for Him. No, God will not share His glory with you or with me, because to do so would be detrimental to us. The reason is, to the degree that we share anything of the glory that belongs to God, to that degree we become less dependent upon Him. And since we were created in His image, do you understand what that means? To be created in His image means that we were created to be totally obedient to His character and totally dependent upon Him for His power. That's what it means. So any deviation from that dependence causes us to miss God's best. That's why Jesus said, "I do always only those things that please the Father." He never operated independent of the Father. Therefore, He always experienced the best the Father had to offer. So, beloved, the reason God will not share His glory with you or with me is because to do so would make us co-gods and rob us of the very reason we're here. We are here to reflect God's glory through total dependence and continuous praise. Anything we do apart from God robs God of that glory, makes us independent, cheats us of joy and peace and power and victory. Now you think about it, it would have been far easier for God just to have shared His glory with Adam than to go through what He's had to go through with us. It would have been far easier for God to have shared His glory with Eve. But to do so would not have been fair to them. They weren't God. And to act as though they were took them out of the center of the protective sphere of the grace of God and robbed them of their inheritance. And He loves us too much to do that. So God made us as reflectors to reflect God's glory, never to wear it. And I remind you of that principle because it is at the very center of this doctrine. Understanding that, we move on to principle number two, the principle of choosing weak vessels. It builds on the first one. You see, because God's glory wasn't meant to be shared, He chose to build the church, primarily, Scripture says, not exclusively, but primarily, by choosing men and women who in and of themselves had nothing to boast about. It's us. You qualify? That's why His Son worked as a carpenter. That's why He chose common fishermen, tax collectors, shepherds, and farmers to bring in the kingdom. He could have chosen princes and kings and rabbis and priests. But you see, He needed men who were not impressed with themselves so they could be impressed with Him. Let me let Paul say it. He does it so much better. 1 Corinthians chapter 1, verse 18. "The message of the cross is foolishness to those who are perishing, but to us who are being saved, it is the power of God." Verse 19, "Because it is written, I will destroy the wisdom of the wise. The intelligence of the intelligent I will frustrate." In other words, the know-it-alls will go nuts. That's what it means. Loose translation. Verse 20, he asks the question, "Look around you. Survey your church. Where's the wise man? Where's the scholar? Where's the philosopher of this age? Has God not made foolish the world's wisdom? Since in the wisdom of God, the world through its wisdom did not know Him, God was pleased through the foolishness of the gospel to save those who would believe." Verse 22, the Jews, they were looking for signs. They said, "Show me by doing something." The Greeks were looking for wisdom. They said, "Prove it by fact." But we preach Christ crucified, the cross, a stumbling block to the Jews, foolishness to the Gentiles. But to those God has called, Jew, Greek alike, Christ, the power of God and the wisdom of God. For the foolishness of God is wiser than man's wisdom. The weakness of God is stronger than man's strength. Verse 26, brothers, look around you. Think about it. Think about what you were when God called you. Not many of you were wise by human standards. Not many were influential. Not many of you were of noble birth. Verse 27, God deliberately chose the foolish things of the world, that's us, to shame the wise. God chose the weak things of the world, that's us, to shame the strong. God chose the lowly things of the world, that's us, and the despised things and the things that are nothing in order to nullify the things that are. Or think they are. Verse 29. Here's the reason. Back to our original premise, principle number one, so that no one may steal God's glory. Verse 30. It's because of Him that you're in Christ. You didn't do anything. He has become for us wisdom. He did it all. Therefore, verse 31, as it is written, you want a glory, glory in the Lord. There are your credentials, beloved, for success. The less likely you were to succeed, humanly speaking, the more likely you were for God to choose to use you. If you're too impressed with your wisdom to recognize His, you're useless to the kingdom. If you're too influential with men to need the acceptance of God, you'll never become dependent upon Him so that He can work through you. So He deliberately went and reached out to those of us who are nothing in order to bring to nothing the world's concept of what something is. You say, well, my parents were insignificant by the world's standards, more than Mary or Joseph. Try being born in a stable to less than noble parents while the world whispered about the very circumstances of your birth. You say your childhood was marked by the absence of the spectacular. Try being raised in a carpenter shop. So you suffered rejection among your own. Look what was written of Jesus. He came unto His own, but His own received Him not. You say, my most trusted friends let me down. Try being arrested for a crime you didn't commit and have the men you poured your soul into run for their lives and watch the one you appointed spokesman deny he ever knew you. You say you haven't had the world's best accommodations. Son of Man had no place to lay His head. You say, I don't have anything to boast about. That's what God ordained for His own Son. By man's standards, Jesus was nothing. You say, I'm not attractive. Isaiah wrote of Jesus, He had no beauty or majesty to attract us to Him, nothing in His appearance that we should desire Him. You say, I haven't had an easy life. Isaiah said He was despised and rejected of men, a man of sorrows and familiar with suffering, like one whom men hide their faces from. He was despised and we esteemed Him not. That's how God chose to reveal His own Son to the world, so His flesh would not compete with His spirit. And that's why God chose the weak, the foolish, the average, the unsure, the insecure, that no flesh should glory in His presence. If you're angry with God, beloved, because of who your parents were or weren't, how you were treated as a child, the injustices life has allowed you, your looks or lack of same, your education or lack of same, your popularity or lack of same, you've missed it. These could be your very credentials for greatness. God is looking for men and women who haven't made it on their own so He can remake them just like Him. And what better deal can you ask for? That means the very things you put yourself down for are the very things that qualify you for spiritual greatness. They create a need, and until you know you have a need, you have no need of God. He painted a portrait of this concept in the Old Testament when He was trying to look for a way to magnify Himself to the nations, and He reached down and He chose tiny, insignificant little Israel. They got kind of puffed up. They thought He must have chosen them because they were something special. I mean, He could have chosen a mighty empire supported by a strong government with capable leaders and an unbeatable army. But instead, in Deuteronomy 7, you remember verse 7, He said, the Lord did not set His love upon you, nor choose you, because you were more in number than other people. You are the least of all. Israel, you are nothing. But He chose you because He loves you, and because He keeps His word. That's the basis for Israel's calling, and that's the basis for ours. It wasn't that we were the most desirable from man's point of view. We may have been the least. I mean, let's face it, if the world were choosing upsides in the game of life, we may well have been the last ones chosen, right? We might have been voted least likely to succeed in the yearbook of Wonder World University. Praise God. Now, if we succeed in anything, who's going to get the glory? So if our undesirability and our apparent unusability is in fact the very mark of the ownership of God in our lives, we're to praise Him the more for every sign of human weakness, that every kind of power might be ours. But it goes beyond that. Not only does God choose the weak, the foolish, the unknown, and even the despised to be the mirrors of His grace, the Scripture goes on and says He even chooses to remove from us some of the things we tend to glory in to heighten our dependence on Him. Now, Paul was once again our primary illustration, but if you watch Moses and Abraham and Elijah and Elisha and Gideon and Joshua and all the others, you will see the exact same principle. But Paul not only typified it, he explained it. So we're going to look at him. Now, once again, he was writing to the Corinthians. How many of you praise God every day for the Corinthians? I mean, if it wasn't for those guys, we wouldn't have all this information about us. I mean, they were weakness personified. If you could do it wrong, the Corinthians did it wrong. They wrote the book. And the funny thing is, according to the way Paul wrote to them, like us, they thought they were the neatest thing around. And I'm sure they were incredibly impressed with who they were. They never even knew they had all these problems, so Paul had to keep writing these letters and spend half of his journalistic journeys confronting them with how wrong they were. And we really benefit from it. In 2 Corinthians chapter 12, Paul decided he'd better explain to these guys this weakness principle. They didn't seem to have the picture. In chapter 11, he began by explaining what a neat life the Christian life was on planet Earth. He says it's trouble-free, worry-free, and problem-free, right? Here's his description of a typical carefree Christian, 2 Corinthians 11:24. 5 times I received from the Jews 40 lashes, minus one. 3 times I was beaten with rods, once I was stoned, 3 times I was shipwrecked. A night and a day I spent in the open sea. I've been constantly on the run. I've been in danger from rivers, bandits, my own countrymen, from the Gentiles. I've been in danger in the city. I've got the whole deal. In danger in the country, no partiality. In danger in the sea, in danger from false brothers. I've labored and toiled without sleep. I've known hunger and thirst. I've gone without food. I've been cold. I've been without clothes. And beside everything else, he said, I'm worried about you guys. Whenever you're weak, I feel weak. Whenever you fall into sin, I get all upset. Verse 30. So if I must boast, I will boast of the things that show my weakness. Chapter 12, verse 5. I will not boast about myself except about my weaknesses. Paul says, life isn't easy and I'm nobody special. The only thing I have to boast about is how weak I am apart from Christ. But Paul goes on, I got to tell you about this. He said, I had some neat spiritual experiences and God was really beginning to use me, and ever so subtly, my nothingness began to escape me. God had to do something about it. Verse 7, to keep me from becoming conceited, or more conceited perhaps, because of these surpassingly great revelations, this neat stuff that was going on, there was given to me a thorn in the flesh, a messenger of Satan to torment me, drive me crazy. Really a difficult situation.

asked for. He said, Lord, take it away. Amen. God said, whoa, Paul. My grace is sufficient for you. You want to see real power? My power is made perfect when you're weak. Paul, you don't understand. The weaker you are, the more you need me. The more you need me, the more of my grace you receive. Paul said, I get it. I will boast all the more gladly about my weaknesses so that Christ's power may rest on me. That is why, for Christ's sake, I even delight in weakness and insult and hardship and persecution and difficulty. Here's why. When I am weak, then I'm strong. Now, I know if you're like me, you're not into memorizing long passages. So here's 9 words. Say them over and over and over this week if you want to get the big picture. The 9 words are, for when I am weak, then I'm strong. Literally, it might read, when I am in pain, then I'm strong. When I am sick, then I'm strong. When I am tired, then I'm strong. When I'm under attack, then I'm strong. When I'm tested, when I'm financially under pressure, emotionally under pressure, in any way under pressure, then I am in the process of appropriating the strength of God as never before. Therefore, Paul says, I love it. I get excited about it because the more pressure, the more grace, the more grace, the more victory, the greater ministry, the more glory to God. And that's why I'm alive and that's why you're alive. It doesn't just happen, though. You get up tomorrow morning, bones creak, legs won't walk, headaches, eyes won't focus, can't go on. Beloved, you're on the brink of greatness. When you're so weak you can't do anything, you have 2 choices. You can moan, groan, or mumble and grumble and say, I'll do the best I can. And that's what most of us do. Oh, woe is me, Lord. I'll make it somehow. Or you can crawl up into God and say, when I am weak, then I am strong. Dear God, pour yourself through me today. He will. He delights to. He said so. He said, the weaker you are, the better off you are, spiritually speaking. So that's the 3rd principle of weakness. The first one is that God won't share his glory. It's not good for us. The second is because of that, he chose to choose out some of life's weak ones with which to build his church, that no flesh should glory in his presence. And the 3rd principle is that those who are nothing, as they begin to see him at work and begin to share his glory, sometimes he has to send us thorns in the flesh, sharp objects to bring despair and dependence so we can rest in him again. In fact, so important is this in God's scheme of things that he said we better glory when it happens. We better get excited because those are tickets to spiritual success, which of course brings us to principle number 4, the principle of glorying in our weakness. What we've just learned is that God has just removed 100% of our justification for complaining in this life. If you'll just make the spiritual switch with me, and replace it with a reverse weapon. Now, you know what a reverse weapon is. It's whenever you take something Satan means for evil and you let God turn it to good. Now, if every time you feel weak or discouraged or downtrodden or in pain, you cry out to God, hey, when I am weak, then I am strong, then the very thing Satan designed to whip us cause us to appropriate the very power he's trying to take from us. And as a result of it, we begin to praise and adore and glorify God the more. Satan's finished. He means it for evil. God means it for good. We can turn the curse into a blessing, and Satan is crushed again under the foot of Messiah. So that's the 4th principle. That we actually glory in our weaknesses, that the power of Christ might rest upon us. We don't just accept our difficulties with peaceful resignation. We begin to look forward to them with joyful anticipation because they're the road signs along the way of life that say, caution, blessing ahead, do not interfere. Now, this isn't a praise the Lord anyway theology. This is the praise the Lord especially theology. It takes the all things of life one step beyond and shows us why God does it the way he does it. And those weaknesses then, principle number 5, actually become the foundation of your message and your ministry. We're not only not to complain about them, we're to glory in them. Because through your weaknesses, according to Paul, you have found the foundation stones of that unique life message and that unique life ministry that God has designed only for you. Paul's ministry, what was it? It was a ministry of encouragement and edification. It's what God called him to do.
How do you get that kind of ministry? It developed out of a life that was filled with imprisonment and beating and sickness and rejection.

0: Rejection and weariness. Now you think about it, had Paul gotten what Paul probably wanted and been catapulted into prominence as the pastor of the first church of Jerusalem, noted for his oratory genius, his physical attractiveness, his charismatic personality, his message would not have been the same. God needed a man who could relate the blows of Satan to the grace of God, so he made him weak so he could make him strong. And when Paul finally got it through his head, he began to glory in it. He began to see who Paul was the result of what Paul had suffered, and who Paul was God's man of the hour for a particular ministry. And had he not understood his calling, had he retracted himself and become a spiritual dropout, assuming God had forsaken him because he let all this bad stuff come into his life, you and I would not have the epistles, and we would not have that incredible example of the deeper Christian life. So how about you? We always come back to that, don't we? Where are you today in your understanding of the principle of weakness? Do you really grasp the fact that the things you tend to hate about yourself or about your past are the very ingredients God has designed to make up your life message? Have you yet discovered that your strengths are potential stumbling blocks to the strength of God? Have you come to realize experientially the natural talents and abilities God have given to you sometimes must be taken away or rendered ineffective until you come to see them as nothing? Only then can He give them back to you and allow you to use them and give Him all the glory. Don't you see that the degree to which you glory in your good looks, your education, your religious training, your athletic ability, your personality, even your spirituality, to that degree you are interfering with the working of God in your life? Paul understood. 2 Corinthians 10:10, he decided to tell us how the rest of the church felt about it. His letters, they say, speaking of himself, are weighty and powerful. They don't mind reading what he writes. But his bodily presence is weak and his speech contemptible. In other words, he looks bad and talks terrible. That was his review. Paul's physical attractiveness and physical abilities did nothing for his ministry except point to the awesomeness of his God. When they looked at him, they saw the grace of God. Why? God's strength was made perfect in weakness. Galatians 4:13, Paul said, "As you know, it was because of an illness I first preached the gospel to you, and even through my illness I was a trial to you, but you didn't treat me with contempt or scorn. Instead, you welcomed me as though I were an angel." Paul was God's man because of the presence of God in his life, and he admitted that the presence of God in his life was proportioned to his understanding that in and of himself there was nothing worthy of any acclaim. So God gave Paul a thorn, a discomfort, and apparently a noticeable distraction just to be sure that when men saw him, they saw Jesus. Now, you still wish you looked like a movie star? You still covet the brain of a genius? You still wish for talents you don't have? Why? It is your weaknesses, beloved, that God is after, and the more of them you have, the more God has to work with. Praise Him for how He made you. It was by divine design. Praise Him for what has happened to you. It was to get you to your knees. Praise Him for unfulfilled dreams. They've given you the vision for the purpose beyond yours that is His. You say, "You don't understand. I've gone into bankruptcy. I failed by the world's standards." What a beautiful, empty vessel you are then for the grace of God to fill you and demonstrate Himself. Listen to Hebrews 11:34. There we're in the midst of reviewing God's hall of faith. You know, the men, the Holy Spirit says, whose lives have become living legends because of their confidence in God. Hebrews 11, what more shall I say? I can tell you about Gideon and Barak and Samson and Jephthah and David and Samuel and the prophets who, through faith, they conquered kingdoms, administered justice, gained what was promised, shut the mouths of lions, quenched the fire, escaped the sword, whose weakness was turned to strength, and who then became powerful in battle and routed armies. Here's the honor roll of Scripture. They were called by God not because of who they were, but because of who they weren't. They couldn't. Their only hope was to trust in the one who could. And as they did, the Scripture says their weakness turned to strength and they became powerful in their God. They weren't the success stories of the day. Others were tortured, refused to be released. Some faced jeers and flogging. Others were chained and put in prison, stoned, sawed in two, put to death, went about in sheepskin, destitute, persecuted, and mistreated. That's who God called. That's his hall of fame. Men and women who couldn't. And then he took them into the dungeons of life where the fact that they couldn't would be crystal clear. And just as their weaknesses became pitifully apparent, he infused them with strength so supernatural, the scripture says, they moved mountains, divided waters, conquered cities, stopped man-eating lions, and stood before princes and kings. Because they knew they were weak, the God of infinite strength delivered them and received the glory. 2 Corinthians 13:3, he said, he is not weak in dealing with you, but he's powerful. To be sure, he was crucified in weakness, but he lives in God's power. We are weak in him, yet by God's power we will live to serve him. We are glad whenever we are weak. That's what the cross was to the world. It was a symbol of weakness. God came to earth to set up a kingdom, and then just as the kingdom was on the verge of attaining its goal, God was killed. Now, what could be weaker than the death of God? Paul said, had God not died, man could not live. What appeared to be weakness was the greatest strength ever known. And had your dreams not died, your aspirations, your self-confidence, Christ in you could not come alive in the same way. That weakness is the reflector through which men can eventually see his power. So the scripture says, he must increase, we must decrease. He must grow more powerful, and we must grow less so. He must become everything, we must become nothing. His life must glow, we must fade into him. The flesh hates that. The flesh doesn't understand the blessing of weakness. It would rather imitate the strengths of the world and then give a little bit of the glory to God in an act of magnitude. And beloved, your ministry is no exception. If you're masterful in your style and marvelous in your skills, magnanimous in your works, means nothing. 1 Corinthians chapter 2, verse 1. When I came to you, brothers, I didn't come to you with superior eloquence or wisdom. I resolved to know nothing except Christ Jesus. I came to you in weakness and in fear and with much trembling. My message and my preaching were not with wise and persuasive words, but a demonstration of the power of the Spirit, so that your faith might not rest on the wisdom of man, but on the power of God. Here's the man that we now look to as the world's single greatest example of God's power in a minister. And he may have had the ability to sway crowds apart from Christ, we don't know, but he came in weakness when he came to Christ with no knowledge of anything but the power of God. And so this one whose life was the epitome of weakness became a portrait of the power of God. In his weakness, God became strong. So take stock of your life today, beloved. Take what I'd like to call reverse inventory. So you're not awesome with words. So you're not attractive to look at, by your own standards at least. You're not strong in your body. Your IQ is average or below average. Maybe even you think all of your accomplishments amount to nothing. May I remind you, beloved, that you are a prime candidate for spiritual greatness. All those areas of nothing give God a vessel with which to fill himself. You say, my child isn't the star of the team or the belle of the ball. Don't complain. He or she may be the next Apostle Paul. You see, the voids in their lives are arenas of grace waiting to be filled with God. And in heaven, it won't matter how smart they were, how rich they were, how prominent they were. What will matter is how wonderfully the strength of God poured himself through their weaknesses. The choice is yours. You can spend the rest of your life seeing even your Christian experience through the world's eyes, coveting strength and power and riches and trying to become what you aren't. Or you can come to understand at last the doctrine of the blessing of weakness. If you understand that, you'll actually begin to glory in your infirmities, your undesirable physical traits, your absence of charisma, the absence of physical or mental abilities. You'll actually be able to say, thank you, Lord, for the things you always wished were different. Setting God free to take those weaknesses and pour his strength through them. The weaker we are, the stronger he is. The less of us there is to boast about, the more of him there is to glory in. The less prominent we are, the more prominent he can be in us. Therefore, the less we think we have to be thankful for, the more we have to praise God for. It's true. His ways are higher than ours. And aren't we glad? Let's pray. Father, this is so difficult to grasp. It runs so at odds with all the world around us tells us. But we choose to believe your word. The weaker we are, the stronger you are. Let us therefore learn to rather even glory in our weaknesses, that the power of Christ might rest upon us. In Jesus' name, amen.
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1: Back to Genesis with Dr. John Morris, geologist with the Institute for Creation Research. Dr. Morris, did the animals that we see fossilized today live millions and millions of years ago?
2: Chris, according to evolution, they did, but I question that. First, note that most of the fossils are nearly identical to modern-day organisms. There are clams in the fossil record, and there are clams today. Maybe a little bit different, but still clams. Theologically, if the fossils died long ago, then what does that do to the biblical teaching that things were very good in the beginning? Did things die and experience pain before man, before God called things very good? No, in the beginning, there was no death. It was Adam's sin which brought the wages of sin, which is death. If death existed before sin, then death is not the penalty for sin, and Christ's death paid no penalty. Chris, recent creation is absolutely essential, even to the salvation doctrine. As we go back to Genesis, we can get it right.
3: This is Chris O'Brien. Thanks for going back to Genesis.

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1: Failing to click yes could have jeopardized their jobs. This is Matt Staver with Freedom's Call. The Los Angeles Unified School District requires teachers to participate in an online LGBTQ training that includes lectures on gender ideology. However, the teachers must also acknowledge that they affirm and respect all student gender identities to complete the training certification. Failing to say yes could jeopardize their job. So Liberty Counsel sent a demand letter to the school officials on behalf of Christian educators. The letter informed them a mandatory certification that requires affirmation of views contrary to the religious beliefs raises serious concerns under Title VII. Federal law is clear that teachers cannot be required to affirm a student's perceived gender identity or use inconsistent pronouns against their personal religious convictions. Thankfully, the school district has now dropped the requirement, and these public school teachers are free to teach without this nonsense. Stay informed at Liberty Counsel's website, lc.org.

0: You're there in moments of melancholy, in times of trouble, in the heart of hurt. 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
2: Divorce often looks like the easy solution to a very unpleasant situation. The entire process reminds me of a documentary film made during the early days of motion pictures. Near the top of the Eiffel Tower stood a would-be inventor with a pair of homemade bird wings strapped to his arms. This fellow was planning to fly. Finally, he let go of the beam and jumped. Of course, he fell like a rock. So many depressed people are standing on that rail of divorce today, wondering, should I or shouldn't I? Unfortunately, those who do jump usually find that their wings failed to deliver the lift that they expected. Instead, they are soon overwhelmed by the pain of custody battles, loneliness, bitterness, and even poverty. So much for freedom, which the song Bobby McGee defines as just another word for nothing left to lose.
1: For more information, visit drdobsonminute.org.

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1: Welcome to The Word for Life, a daily study of Scripture with John Lanz, Senior Pastor of Bethel Baptist Church in Indianapolis, Indiana. We're grateful you've chosen to spend these moments with us as this program is heard Monday through Friday at this same time on this station. One of the enemy's oldest tactics is not always to stop God's people outright, but to persuade them to settle for less than God's best. A little compromise here, a small concession there, and before long we've drifted from wholehearted obedience. As we continue our study in Exodus 7 through 11, we'll discover that Pharaoh repeatedly tried to negotiate with God. He offered compromises that sounded reasonable on the surface, but fell far short of God's clear command. It's a timely reminder that God is not looking for partial obedience. He desires hearts that are fully surrendered to Him. Now, with today's message, here's Pastor John from the pulpit of Bethel Baptist.
2: You may be here today and you think your paycheck is your provider. And thank God you have a job. Can I have an amen? But you could lose that job. But God is ultimately your provider. Your business is successful and doing well, but all it takes is a downturn in the economy and you find out that it's a failed provider. Your employer isn't a provider. Those are mere channels. These are mere rivers. It is God who is ultimately the source, and He can take the river of the Nile and he can turn it into blood, and in that moment be reminding everyone He's ultimately the source and the one in control. He says, I'm allowing this to happen so that you may know Me, that you may know Me as your provider. But He says also, I want you to see what I'm doing so that you understand that I am also your protector. Take your Bible and look at Exodus chapter 8 and verse number 22. The Bible says in Exodus 8 verse 22, and this is the fourth plague that you find, He says, I will sever in that day the land of Goshen in which My people dwell, and there shall be no swarm of flies that shall be there, to the end thou mayest know that I am the Lord in the midst of the earth. Now the words that are used there, swarms, you'll notice of flies is in italics. It's supplied by the translators. It's an understanding of swarms of insects. Some people believe it could be the scarab beetle, because the scarab beetle was the insect that the Egyptians would worship. They made an amulet out of it. They would carry it with them, that little beetle that they would carry with them as a good luck symbol. It's kind of like someone carrying a rabbit's foot for good luck. I don't know why a rabbit's foot is good luck. The rabbit didn't have good luck. He lost his foot. Can I have an amen? But they referred to the scarab beetle as the one that would keep them and protect them and would bless them. I don't know if it's the scarab beetle or not, but it would make sense that God would attack right where the enemy would be. And they would carry these swarms of beetles, and we know that perhaps those beetles are nothing more than dung beetles. We know what those are. And if they're swarming, they're into everything, and disease would be rampant, and parasitic worms would be there. But the key is verse number 24. The Bible says, and the land was corrupted. The land was devastated by reason of the swarm. God used these things that the Egyptians would worship and destroyed them, devastated them. And aren't you thankful that when God steps into the battle, He doesn't need a large army of men. All He needs is a tiny little insect to bring a nation to its knees. Yeah. But the real point of what we find here in Exodus chapter 8 is this, that God never allowed those swarms to enter into the land of Goshen. Did you know the land of Goshen would be the place where the Israelites would reside? It was the suburb somewhere just out of what we would refer to as modern day Cairo. And they would be to the north, and they would be living in that area. And God says, while the Egyptians are going to experience My judgment, I'm going to protect all of you Hebrews. The swarms will never arrive into your land. That's no accident. Because the God who's able to control the plague is also the one who's able to control where the plague goes. It tells me that God knows where His people are. And while Egypt lived in fear, God's people rested under His care. And the God who knew exactly where Goshen was knows exactly where you are today. He knows your family, He knows your burdens, and He knows your future. And nothing ever catches Him by surprise. He says, I'm doing all this that you may know. Pharaoh, you ask the question, who is the Lord? I'll tell you who the Lord is. He's the provider, not the Nile River. He's the protector. I can put my hand over Goshen and protect the Hebrews as Egypt is experiencing judgment. But then he says, I also want you to know that he's your proclamation. Exodus chapter 10, verse number 2, he says that thou mayest tell in the ears of thy son and thy son's sons what things I have wrought in Egypt and my signs which I have done among them. Here it is again, that phrase, that ye may know that I am the Lord. He says, I want this to be something that's intentional, that you are proclaiming to your family, not only to your sons, but your grandsons. This may be one of the most overlooked purposes of the plagues. That God never intended what happened.

the grief and sorrow and tell them how he forgave you of your sins and changed your life. I'm thankful that we gather together here on Sundays and our children go to Sunday school. It's wonderful we do that, but more than just Sunday morning Bible stories, they need to hear the application of your family story, of what God has done in your life. There's the intentionality of his purpose. That he wants us to know that he's our provider, he's our protector, and he's our proclamation. He is the one who has sustained us and helped us. So there's three phrases. Let my people go. That reminds us he's insistent in his plan. That never changed. He said that you may know that I'm the Lord. He's insistent in his purpose. I'm doing all this so you have the singular purpose of knowing who I am. But now he comes back and he says, I want you to know that I'm incomparable in my person. Two times the phrase is mentioned, that you may know that there is none like me in all the earth. The first time God says it, the second time Moses repeats it. He makes sure that all the people understand that what God is doing, he's doing for a purpose, that ye may know that I am the Lord and there is none like me in all the earth. Notice what God does not say. When he makes that statement, he does not say that he's stronger than the gods of Egypt or he's better than the gods of Egypt. No, he says there's none like me. There's no rival, there's no equal, there's no substitute. There is no reproducing who God is. There is none like him. Every plague strips away the false confidence that the Egyptians were holding on to. And there's three undeniable truths about our God we learn from it. Number one, that no one can imitate him. Oh, at the beginning they imitated him with the serpents from the rod. They imitated that and from the frogs and even turning the water into blood. But they come to that plague in Exodus chapter 8 verse 18. And the Bible says that the magicians did so with their enchantments to bring forth lice, but they could not. So there was lice upon man and upon beast, and the magician said unto Pharaoh, this is the finger of God, not a God, but the God, the only God. They finally come to the conclusion, there's only one God, and we can't imitate him. They copied Aaron's rod, they copied the water into blood, they copied the frogs, but they finally reached the point where they could not. And what they intimidated before, they also could no longer produce. The truth is same with us. The world is filled with fakes. The world is filled with cheap imitations. But I'm here to tell you there is only one God, and you cannot imitate him. But not only the truth that he cannot be imitated, but notice number two, that you can't ultimately oppose him. It's an interesting study when you study the plagues. You're going to find that each of those plagues parallels one of the gods that the Egyptians would worship. I've already made reference to it when the first plague of the water being turned into blood, it was that of the Nile, the Egyptian god Hapi. It was the god that was their belief of source, that was the source of life for them. And God, in a moment, turned their source, that channel, into blood. And then he brought frogs into the picture, chapter 8, verses 1 through 15. The Egyptians worshipped a god called Hekt. She was a frog-headed goddess. I can only imagine what she looked like. And God allowed those frogs to overtake the land, and what once they believed to be a blessing became a curse, and the sacred symbol became a stench in the land. And then there's the plague of the lice. It was an attack on the Egyptian god Geb. It was the one who be able to overtake the land and overtake the people. And it ultimately humiliated the Egyptian priests who were required to remain ceremonially clean, but they couldn't because the very dust of itself obeyed God and became lice. And then there's the swarms. It's the Egyptian god Khafre that I made reference to, associated with creation. Associated with that religion in Egypt that they believed that that was the succession of life through those animals. And then there's the death of the livestock. They worshiped bulls and they worshiped the cow goddess. Hathor was her name. And they would never sacrifice a female calf or a female cow because they believed they were sacred. It even reminds us how that when the children of Israel get into the wilderness and Moses is on the mountain, they bring a little Egypt into the wilderness with them and they begin to worship around that sacred cow, that golden calf. It's a little bit of Egypt in their heart. And God in this moment is saying, I'm greater than a cow and I'm greater than a calf. I am the great God, Jehovah Almighty. Then the boils come along and it's a reminder that God is greater
than their God of medicine, Sekhmet, the healing and disease. And then he brings the hail and fire. He's greater than the god Shu, who's the god of the atmosphere, and Isis, who's the god of agriculture. He's greater than the

0: locust, the god Nefer, who's the god of grain. He's greater than the god, the sun, Ra. He brings darkness, chapter 10, verses 21 through 29. And then he ultimately says, I'm greater than even Pharaoh. In the final plague, Pharaoh himself, recognized as divine, is the one who would make sure that the continuation of divine kingship would occur. And God exposes that in that moment, in his supposed divinity, he can't even control the death of the firstborn. The final plague shattered Pharaoh's claim to deity and established truly, I am the Lord. When you come to the end of the plagues and the final part of the plagues in Exodus chapter 12, God makes it clear the purpose of the plagues. He says in Exodus chapter 12, verse number 12, in fact, just take your Bible and look there. We've been all over the Bible this morning. It wouldn't hurt us to take us one more trip and just look at Exodus chapter 12 and verse 12. When he's giving the command of the Passover, he makes this statement, I will pass through the land of Egypt this night, and I will smite all the firstborn of the land of Egypt, both man and beast. And notice this, and against all the gods of Egypt, I will execute judgment. Why? Because I am the Lord. Pharaoh asked the silly question, who is the Lord? Why do I have to listen to him? Who is the Lord? I'm divine. I'm in control. I'm in charge. Oh, those are dangerous words to say to the face of God, because God will answer the question. And he says, I'm going to attack the gods of Egypt to prove that I am the Lord. But the greatest heart that had to be changed was not the heart of just the Egyptians. It was really the heart of Pharaoh.
1: As we close today, remember that the greatest need in the middle of life's battles is not simply for our circumstances to change. Our greatest need is to know God more deeply. That was his purpose in Exodus, and it remains his purpose today. Perhaps you're facing a battle that seems larger than you can handle. Take heart. The God who confronted Pharaoh is still sovereign. The God who faithfully kept every promise to Israel is still faithful today. He has not changed, and there is still no one like him. If today's message has encouraged you, we invite you to visit wordforlife.net. 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

A new day, a fresh start, another chance to walk in faith. No matter what's behind you, God's mercies are new every morning. So rise, shine, and go after what He's calling you to. 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

Here are some thoughts about God's omniscience before we hear our next song on Joy in the Morning. Isaiah 49, 9 and 10 says, I am God, and there is none like me, declaring the end from the beginning, and from ancient times, the things that are not yet done. As the eternal, omniscient God, He has lived our yesterdays, our todays, and our tomorrows, the past, the present, the future. God is the Alpha and the Omega, the beginning and the end. We can rest assured that although we can't see into the future, He can. He's already there.

0: If God raised Jesus from the dead, then He's going to raise us from the dead. You see, it all hangs together. Jesus Christ, this same Jesus who came the first time, literally, and rose from the dead, is coming back the second time, literally. The same Jesus that was born of a virgin, the same Jesus that walked on the water, the same Jesus that fed the 5,000, Jesus is coming back again, and the second coming of Jesus Christ is necessary to fulfill the purpose of God. The incarnation without the carnation would be like height without depth and east without west. And our salvation without our glorification is no salvation at all. His resurrection is the pledge of our resurrection. Now that's the first proof that all of this happens. Jesus has already come out of that grave.
1: Profound truth, simply stated. Waiting for you now at profoundtruth.org.

Repeat after me to continue memorizing this week's hidden treasure. 1 John 4:1. Beloved, believe not every spirit, but try the spirits, whether they are of God, because many false prophets are gone out into the world. 1 John 4:1. Testing the spirits involves comparing teachings and prophecies against biblical truth. Discernment is crucial because false teachings can lead individuals away from true faith. Let's go over a verse again. 1 John 4:1. Beloved, believe not every spirit, but try the spirits, whether they are of God, because many false prophets are gone out into the world. 1 John 4:1.

Don't know where that phrase originated? Let's learn about it during today's brain teaser. Christmas in July, or as some people call it, half Christmas, has become a yearly cultural staple. It turns out that the first Christmas in July began 93 years ago on July 24th and 25th in North Carolina at a girls' camp. Christmas in July was invented by the camp's co-founder, Fanny Holt. Someone who knew her said that she was quite the character, a whimsical, dreaming, creative type. For example, most camps have numbers for their cabins, but Fanny named theirs Crabapple, Skylar, and Crow's Nest. The first Christmas in July included carolers, a Christmas tree, presents, and fake snow made of cotton. As the tradition evolved, campers would use laundry bags as makeshift stockings, which they placed outside their cabins to be filled with candy overnight. A gift exchange was added later, with an emphasis on crafts and creativity. The current director remembers one year that her dad got a bejeweled toilet plunger decorated with feathers and glitter. The 1940 movie called Christmas in July put the phrase into the country's vernacular. Over the years, the expression was used to call people to action. For example, in 1942, there was a church in Washington, D.C. that started a summer donation drive to gather and send Christmas gifts to missions around the world in time for Christmas celebrations.

0: the story of David and Goliath in the insect world. Hear the story on today's Creation Moment. And now, here's our Creation Moment's host, Ian Taylor.
1: The relationship between the beaded lacewing larvae and the California termite pose a real problem for those who believe there is no creator. The lacewing larvae enter the termite nest in order to finish their growth cycle. Later, they leave as adults. The problem is, termites are often still at home when the larvae enter the nest. The termites, 30 times the size of the larvae, pose a serious threat to the larvae. But if you watch the larvae enter the nest, they wave their abdomen in an approaching termite, and the targeted termite immediately falls over. Upon further study, scientists have learned that the tiny larvae release a chemical that totally paralyzes the termite. Studies have also shown that the chemical works only in this particular species of termite. The evolutionary explanation is that for millions of years, lacewing larvae crawled up every sort of insect madly waving their abdomens at them and were promptly eaten. One wonders how the larvae survived at all, and why it was that their chemical protection just happened to work on those termites that made nice safe tunnels for them to grow in. To believe that the lacewing's defense developed just by chance is nothing more than blind faith. It's not science, and it is a very opposite kind of faith from those who believe in a creator.
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Our thought for the day was provided by a British pastor who said, sin not only describes the individual acts we do against God, sin is fundamentally a description of our entire situation, one of separation from God, alienation from Him, arising out of our rebellion, our refusal to do His will, our insistence upon following our own will.

Good morning. Welcome to Joy in the Morning. Next up on the playlist is a choir. They're singing about heaven. And following that number is a song that's simply titled, Shine. Thanks for tuning in to listener-supported Rejoice Radio.

Genesis 3:21. And to Adam also and to his wife did the Lord God make coats of skins and clothed them. A pastor wrote, here is the first mention of sacrifice in the Bible. Notice three things about this first atonement for sin. Salvation must be God's gift. God was the one who provided the animal. Salvation must come through the shedding of innocent blood. And salvation must come through the death of a substitute. All future sacrifices, to be acceptable to God, had to meet those three requirements. In Genesis 4, we see Cain bringing a sacrifice, beautiful, sincere, costly, no doubt, but God rejected it because it was the labor of his hands and not God's gift. It involved no death of an innocent, spotless substitute, all of which was a picture of Jesus, the ultimate final sacrifice for sin. Someone wrote, Jesus alone is the sinner's resource. Peace he has made by the blood of his cross.

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1: A prophet comes out from God to speak for God to man. A priest comes out from man to go to God to speak for man to God and to represent man. You see, the Lord Jesus is both prophet and priest. He came out from God and spoke for God to man. He reveals God to man. Now he goes from man back to God and is our great high priest. He represents us there. In fact, we're in him. And my friend, if you're not in him, you're not up there, because you and I could never get there on our own.
0: That's Dr. J. Vernon McGee, teacher on Through the Bible. 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

This is Approved Workmen, a time to sharpen ourselves on Bible facts. Our questions begin in Psalm 55, verse 9. What does the psalmist call on the Lord to do to the wicked? Frustrate them, confuse them, or destroy them? Destroy them. According to verse 10, where do the wicked prowl? The alleys, streets, or walls? They are on the city walls. Name one of the three things David says are in the city, according to verses 10 and 11. You could have answered mischief, sorrow, or wickedness. And finally, when do mischief, sorrow, and wickedness take place? Is it at night, during the day, or both? It is day and night. More questions from Psalm 55 tomorrow. We will begin in verse 12.

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1: Just weeks before the big wedding, I broke my engagement to Linda. I'd like to tell you why. My parents immigrated from Lithuania in the 50s, but Dad died 2 weeks after my birth. At 14, I was introduced to pornography, which ruled my life, but certainly didn't fill the emptiness inside. Neither did pot nor flying, though I loved aviation. After college, I became an air traffic controller. My supervisor always read the Bible during lunch, which intrigued me. He explained the gospel, but I wasn't ready to give up my sins. Linda and I met and became engaged in 1981, the year our union called an illegal strike and President Reagan fired all of us. I found another job and embraced materialism, but I was drinking too much and making moral compromises like living with Linda. My new boss read the Bible too, and I wanted what he had. One night I began reading the Bible myself. Finally, I realized that Jesus Christ is Lord. After I prayed to receive Him as Savior, Linda talked to the pastor and recommitted her life to Christ. But I still canceled the engagement and we separated. More than anything, I wanted to be sure of God's will for my life. Separated, we both learned to lean on Jesus instead of on each other. Less than a year later, God brought us back together, and we were married in 1986. He blessed us with two children. I'm Victor Barbarskis, and today God is using my aviation training to enable us to serve Him as staff missionaries in Indonesia. No more compromise for us. If the Son, therefore, shall make you free, you shall be free indeed.
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3: With the Wall Street Business Report, I'm Bill Alexander. More gains for makers of computer chips and other winners of the artificial intelligence boom carried Wall Street higher Tuesday. The S&P 500 climbed 0.9%, the Dow Jones Industrial Average added 385 points or 0.7%, and the NASDAQ Composite rose 1.3%. Bill Gates and the staff of his charitable foundation met with the convicted sex offender Jeffrey Epstein more than two dozen times. An external review commissioned by the Gates Foundation has found the conversations appear to focus on a public health fund that never materialized. ESPN is undergoing a significant round of layoffs. Most of the moves are the result of ESPN's acquisition of NFL Network and other league digital assets last year. Nissan is recalling nearly 168,000 vehicles in the United States because some certification labels display incorrect gross axle weight rating. The recall affects certain Nissan Armada and Infiniti vehicles. For the Wall Street Business Report, I'm Bill Alexander in Washington.

Before that group, we heard the song Mephibosheth. That's my sister's new favorite. I hope you enjoyed it too, and The Message. Next up, as we begin to round out this edition of Joy in the Morning, is I'll Have a New Life. Sure looking forward to that. Here's that song.

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Ever wake up with hope only to face unexpected setbacks? It's a familiar story for many of us. 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But even on the toughest days, hold on to hope. Because that optimism, it's rooted in something greater. It started with God, who promised a better day to come. If you're feeling defeated, hang in there. Brighter days are just around the corner. 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

0: Well, it's a great day to study God's Word. Welcome to Through the Bible. In our study of the Gospel of Matthew so far, we've seen Jesus demonstrate his authority to rule his kingdom by performing many miracles. As we resume in chapter 8 and move into chapter 9, we'll see even more of these miracles and then follow his growing ministry throughout Galilee. Dr. McGee often reminded us that during the long, hot summer season, the Bible bus doesn't take a vacation. It just keeps rolling along. So let's listen as he explains why your support is especially important at this time of year.
1: From time to time, it was my custom to state the policy of the Through the Bible radio program. And it's time again for it to be stated, and I would like to do that. It has never been our plan or purpose from the very beginning to use high-pressure methods. We do not send out junk mail. Everyone that's on our mailing list got there because they asked to be put there, or else someone asked for them. We today believe that if you are not able to support the program and you want our notes and outlines, that God will raise up somebody down the street or over in the next town to send in enough for you and for them also. We believe that the real test is the support that comes from any area, and we will not continue on a program if we do not get a reasonable amount of support. And we always give every station a fair opportunity to see if it's going to pay for itself. And that, by the way, is all that we ask. We do from time to time appeal to you to support our foreign broadcasts. After all, we cannot ask them, that is, the Chinese or the people of India or the people of South America or the people in Russia to support our program. We believe that there are enough folk in this country that are interested in getting out the word over iron curtains, under bamboo curtains, and through the curtains of indifference and sin today to get the word of God out to the world. So we just let you know this and trust you'll understand that we do need your support, though we will not violate our rule by using high-pressure methods.
0: 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Let's pray. Heavenly Father, open our eyes to see you more clearly as we study, and open our hearts to receive what you have for us, and then shape us by the truth that we hear. Do your work in us, Lord, for your glory. In Jesus' name, amen. Now turn to Matthew chapter 8 on Through the Bible with Dr. J. Vernon McGee.
1: I return today to our study in the 8th chapter of the Gospel of Matthew. The Lord Jesus came down from the mountain where he'd given the ethic of the kingdom, and now he demonstrates that he has the power. We've seen miracles. He healed a leper by touching him. He also healed the centurion's servant. He didn't even see him. He healed him from a distance. He healed Peter's wife's mother. And then they brought multitudes to him, and many that were possessed with demons, he cast out the demons. Now I begin reading today at verse 18. Now when Jesus saw great multitudes about him, he gave commandment to depart unto the other side. I have to continually call your attention to this. Great multitudes about him. You see that literally he healed thousands, not just these that are recorded. After all, John, who wrote last, could say many other signs truly did Jesus, which are not written in this book. But the ones that are recorded are for you and me for a very definite purpose. Now will you notice, as he was getting ready to cross to the other side, I read verse 19 of chapter 8. And a certain scribe came and said unto him, Master, I will follow thee whithersoever thou goest. I am of the opinion that this was a young man. I won't go into detail, but I don't think an old man would have done what this young man did. I think he was there in the crowd, that big crowd, and he was toying with the decision, and to him it was a real decision. Shall I follow this one or shall I not? And he did not know what to do, but he now sees that Jesus is preparing to go to the other side. The boat's getting ready. Disciples are moving down there, and he has to make a decision. So he comes out from the crowd and apparently fell down before him and said, Master, I'll follow thee whithersoever thou goest. He's made a decision now. The Lord Jesus looked back into the face of this young man and was just as frank and candid with him. And Jesus saith unto him, The foxes have holes, and the birds of the air have nests, but the Son of Man hath not where to lay his head. That, by the way, was a revelation. This young man said, I'll follow you. The Lord Jesus said, Have you ever counted the cost? Actually, he's revealing his poverty here. The young man opened his heart, and our Lord opened his heart. That's the way he always does. And he said to the young man, he said, Well, it'll cost you something. When we go to a place, there's no reservations made for us at a Holiday Inn or a Howard Johnson or a Hilton Hotel. We just don't have a place to stay. The birds of the air, they've got nests. The foxes have holes in the ground or the rocks where they go, but the Son of Man hath not where to lay his head. The poverty of the Lord Jesus, and poverty is part of the curse that he bore. I do not know whether the young man followed or not. I've always felt he did. I think when that boat pulled out, there was a young man in that boat who'd made a decision for him. Now, verse 21, and another of his disciples said unto him, Lord, suffer me first to go and bury my father. Now, another man there had already made the decision, but he says, let me first go and bury my father. Now, what did he mean by that? Well, it seems if the old gentleman was dead, they were just getting ready to have the funeral service, that our Lord was a little harsh when he said here in verse 22, But Jesus said unto him, Follow me, and let the dead bury their dead. What did he mean by that, and how could the dead bury their dead? Well, Dr. Adam Smith, who was quite an authority in the old days of that land, and he wrote several very helpful books, he tells of an incident of where he wanted an Arab guide, and he was told that where he was going, there was a young man in a certain village that would be an excellent guide. He went up to inquire about him, and he said to the young man, Would you be my guide? And the young man said, Practically what you have here. He said, I first have to bury my father. And there sat the old gentleman in front of this place where they were, the little hut. There sat the old gentleman as hale and hearty as you please. And yet he said, Suffer me to bury my father. But what he really meant was, I have to take care of my father until after he dies. He's my responsibility. Now the Lord Jesus said to him, You follow me, and you let someone else take care of him. Or let him take care of himself. You say that's rather harsh. I don't think so. I think that what he's bringing the young man to is to make a decision. Is he going to put Christ first? And when that young man makes that decision, then the Lord Jesus would probably then say, You go back and take care of your father. I think that's the important thing. I know that there was years ago a young lady that had a father that was quite demanding, old man, and she wanted to go as a missionary, and she gave herself to go as a missionary. She went to the field and did a good work, and then came home and found out that her father absolutely was helpless, no one else to take care of him, and he was decrying the fact that his daughter deserted him, that she really was not a Christian, and all that sort of thing, and the old gentleman had never made a decision for Christ. And so she came home, and she took care of him. And the old man was really shaken by it. And it was during that time that he made a decision for Christ. I'm confident that the Lord Jesus was leading her and all of that, but there was the day at the beginning she had to decide whether she'd go as a missionary, whether she'd put Christ first. And I think that was the case here. Now we are told, verse 23, and when he was entered into a ship, his disciples followed him. Now we have the fifth miracle here, and it hasn't anything to do with healing. It has to do with a physical miracle over nature. And I think that here you see the power of the Lord Jesus demonstrated, actually the power that I think Adam had before he lost that dominion. God gave him dominion, we're told. Dominion means you've got a kingdom. And now we see in this, the last Adam, we see it manifested. Now notice this. Behold, there arose a great tempest in the sea. This is no ordinary storm. We saw in the temptation of Jesus that the devil left him for a little season. I think he's back here. Now, I think this storm was actually satanic in its origin, an attempt of Satan to destroy him, insomuch that the ship was covered with the waves, but he was asleep. And I think this is one of the most human scenes. He was so weary that even in a storm he could sleep. But there's another side to this. He could sleep in the storm, whereas I can't. I'm a little nervous. Now will you notice, and his disciples came to him and awoke him, saying, Lord, save us, we perish. And what a little faith they had. Will you notice how he handled this situation? He saith unto them, why are ye fearful, O ye of little faith? He rebuked them. Then he arose and rebuked the winds and the sea, and there was a great calm. And Dr. Luke puts it, he said to them, be muzzled, just like dogs on a leash. He put them back with a muzzle on them. These waves, they just smoothed out. Now, these men exhibited very little faith. That may be true. But there came a day when the storms of persecution broke over the bark of their little lives. And I can't find a one of them crying out, carest thou not that we perish? None of them cried out. Remember the early church, when persecution broke, they didn't say, Lord, remove the persecution. That's what I say today. What they said was, Lord, give us the courage to stand for Jesus. That was the important thing. My, how we need that kind of courage and conviction today. Now, verse 27, but the men marveled, saying, what manner of man is this, that even the winds and the sea obey him? You see, the one who could give the ethic is the one who can also demonstrate the dynamic. Now we come to the sixth miracle here, and this is a tremendous miracle. We don't have time to go into detail. It has to do with the casting out of demons. Let me read verse 28. And when he was come to the other side, now he's crossed over the Sea of Galilee into the country of the Gergesenes. Now, Gadarenes it's called. And these people were of the tribe of Gad. You remember the tribe of Gad stayed on the wrong side of Jordan. And what happened to them? They went in the pig business. And they shouldn't have been in the pig business. You see, when you once disobey the Lord, the next step of disobedience is not so difficult. Before long, we are really walking out of the way and his will altogether. Now, there met him two possessed with demons coming out of the tombs exceeding fierce, so that no man might pass by that way. These were dangerous men, demon-possessed men. And behold, they cried out, saying, what have we to do with thee, Jesus, thou Son of God? Art thou come hither to torment us before the time? Now, this opens up a tremendous area, and one that today, unfortunately, we know so little about. And that, again, may I say, is, I think, one of the most unfortunate things. And the word devils, is our translation, should be demons. There's only one devil. There are many demons. It's difficult here for us to understand the import of this miracle and the others where demons are involved.
2: I personally think these are the greatest miracles he performed. And it's because of our phenomenal ignorance of demons, the subject just doesn't impress us properly. We today are not impressed by it. I consider it these miracles the greatest that he performed. Now will you notice this, verse 29, "And behold, they cried out, saying, What have we to do with thee, Jesus, thou Son of God? Art thou come hither to torment us before the time?" And there was a good way off from them a herd of many swine feeding. So the demons besought him, saying, "If thou cast us out, suffer us to go away into the herd of swine." For some reason, they want to be made real. When I say made real, brought into physical reality. They want to be materialized. That is the thing they seem to be concerned about, and even satisfied to go in a herd of swine. "And he said unto them, Go, and when they were come out, they went into the herd of swine, and behold, the whole herd of swine ran violently down a steep place into the sea and perished in the waters." The herd of swine would rather die than have the demons possess them. Mankind's a little different. Many are demon-possessed. Now, I believe that you have a real manifestation of the supernatural during the time of Moses, during the time of Elijah, and during the time of the Lord Jesus. I believe that we're moving now into an orbit where we're seeing more and more manifestation of that which is demonic. And I think there are many evidences of it that are about us today. It's difficult to pinpoint many of these. I think there's always a danger of going overboard and saying they believe so-and-so is demon-possessed. Every now and then a person comes to me and says, "Oh, I think so-and-so is demon-possessed." Well, I think you and I need to be very careful of that. That's sort of like witch hunting. But there are demon-possessed people. I do not think any child of God could be demon-possessed. And I think a great deal of insanity today. I attempted one time in psychology to major in abnormal psychology. I had a man that worked with these people. He was a medical doctor, by the way, and he was a Christian. And he told me he was fairly sure that a great many of the cases that he had were actually in the realm of the supernatural, that they were demon possession. There's a great deal of evidence, friends, in this sphere. Now they go into the swine go into the water. I'm of the opinion that the demons did not want to be confined. They knew something about the confinement of certain other demons, the fallen angels, as they're called in the Epistle of Jude. They didn't want that. They wanted to be able to materialize themselves here in this world. Now, verse 34, "And behold, the whole city came out to meet Jesus. When they saw him, they besought him that he would depart out of their coast." And this is certainly ironical, is it not? They would rather have their pigs than have Jesus. And believe me, friends, that's not peculiar to Gadarenes. There are a great many people today will take pigs instead of him. Now I'm going to move right on into the 9th chapter, because we've had 6 miracles there that demonstrate that he has the dynamic, the power, and chapter 9 continues the same thought. And you have 6 miracles that are recorded here. One in the realm of nature, he stills the storm, as we've seen back in chapter 8, and the physical ones that he performed, the healing miracles, and then the supernatural ones that we're going to have here, and that is the raising of the dead, and the spiritual ones are actually the casting out of demons, and you have the supernatural and the spiritual in this chapter. Now, notice verse 1, "He entered into a ship and passed over, came into his own city." Now, he returned back from the country of the Gadarenes. They didn't want him, and he comes back to Capernaum. Verse 2, "And behold, they brought to him a man sick of the palsy." We are given details here that you don't have in the Gospel of Mark. And when we get there, I'm going to go into detail relative to this one, because Mark tells us about how he was let down through the roof, you see. But the Lord Jesus here, you will recall, not only healed this man, but he forgave him his sins. And they're both related, as we've seen. And there were there certain of the scribes, and within themselves, they said this man blasphemed. Well, they also were of the opinion that he couldn't make him walk either. But our Lord asked them the question, whether is it easier to say, thy sins be forgiven thee, or to say, arise and walk? And they wouldn't answer, but if they had, they'd have to say, well, for us, one is as great as the other. So the Lord Jesus said, you get up and walk. They see that, and that means the one who can make him walk is the one who can forgive his sins. And friends, may I say, that's the condition of performing a miracle and of healing. If you can forgive sin, and you and I can't forgive sin, only the Lord Jesus can do that, and only he can make the man to walk. That is something so important today, and let's don't get in the way of what he does. Let's make sure that he receives the glory. Now, I'm not going into any more detail into this miracle, because we deal with it again in detail in the Gospel of Mark. And in verse 9, and as Jesus passed forth from thence, he saw a man named Matthew sitting at the receipt of custom. He saith unto him, follow me, and he arose and followed him. And even in the brief Gospel of Mark, Mark tells us that Matthew made him up dinner, but Matthew doesn't mention that. Matthew invited a lot of his publican friends. He wanted them to know the Lord Jesus also. Came to pass, as Jesus sat at meat in the house, behold, many publicans and sinners came and sat down with him and his disciples. Now it was in the home of Matthew. And when the Pharisees saw it, they said unto his disciples, why eateth your master with publicans and sinners? You see, they believe that you shouldn't do that sort of thing. And I'm afraid that there are a great many of the saints today that are not at least having the sinners in for dinner. Wouldn't hurt, you see. They are the ones we ought to try to reach, and we ought to have some contact with them. And when Jesus heard that, he said unto them, they that be whole need not a physician, but they that are sick. And he's the great

0: I had a doctor in for people that are well, but now he says, go ye and learn what that meaneth. I will have mercy and not sacrifice. Now Matthew's back at it again. He's quoting scripture, Hosea 6:6. For I'm not come to call the righteous, but sinners to repentance. And he could have included the Pharisees there because they were sinners. In fact, all have sinned and come short of the glory of God. Then came to him the disciples of John, saying, why do we and the Pharisees fast off, but thy disciples fast not? Now the disciples of John have been observing him. After all, weren't some of these men originally disciples of John? Andrew was, and Philip was, we know. And these two men, they had come now and were following the Lord Jesus. The other disciples of John said, look here, there's something happening. It's a little different the way that we do it. And we wonder why. Now, the Lord Jesus is going to enunciate a great principle and reveal the fact that the dispensation is going to be changed. That's very important, but we'll deal with that next time. May the Lord richly bless you, my beloved.
1: Well, in our next study, Dr. McGee guides us through one of the most often misunderstood passages in Matthew chapter 9, the parable of the wineskins. 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I'm Steve Schwetz, and I'll see you next time as we continue our journey through the Bible.

0: Our story on the Bible Bus today is just one step in a five-year journey through the entire Word of God. Come along for the ride, and you'll study both the Old Testament and New Testament, discovering God's great redemption story. Is this your story too?
1: Everyone's heard the saying, the straw that broke the camel's back. 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
1: We invite you to join us for Rejoice in the Lord Daily as we discover real answers to life's most pressing questions. Today, Pastor Redlin continues his Romans series with a section on the dark backdrop of sin. And he turns to Romans 2, verses 17 through 24, with a message entitled, Doing the Wrong Thing Well.
2: Take your Bible, if you would, and join me today in the book of Romans, chapter number 2. Romans, chapter number 2. In just a few moments, we'll begin in verse number 17. Romans 2, verse number 17. A current New York Times best-selling author, his name is Daniel Pink. He wrote something that I found honestly quite interesting, and I'd never thought about it. The idea is not itself novel, but to put it in these terms had some novelty or something that was somewhat startling when I first read it. He's writing on management. He's not, to my knowledge, a believer, a follower of Christ, but he's writing on principles and such for improving your managerial skills. And Pink wrote the following. The more efficient you are at doing the wrong thing, so you're processing, and if you're connected and thinking, then process it in these terms. The more efficient you are at doing the wrong thing, the wronger you become. It is much better to do the right thing wronger than the wrong thing righter. Now, by the way, my spelling dictionary in Word was going crazy through this statement, just so we're all aware. He said, if you do the right thing wrong and correct it, you get better. Sometimes what we're doing in our lives, and it certainly can be in a myriad of different things, we're doing the wrong thing and we try to improve how we're doing the wrong thing. And so we're getting, in a sense, pardon the English, but righter at doing wrong. We're perfecting the wrongness of a thing. I mean, have you ever been engaged in something before where you're working on something and finally the person who comes and says, hey, what are you doing? Well, I'm doing exactly what you told me to do, but in reality, you were not. And so you were doing something that was not only not helping, but maybe even hurting the situation. At times, religion, or better said, more accurately stated, man-made religion, or what we might call the form of religion, has been perfected. And the Apostle Paul knew personally the perfection of the form. In Galatians chapter 1, verse number 14, he said that he profited in the Jews' religion above many my equals in mine own nation, being more exceedingly zealous of the traditions of my fathers. Really what he's saying is I was really good at doing the wrong thing and I profited. I was better at doing the wrong thing than some other people were good at doing the wrong thing. If we're only perfecting the form, then we're just getting better at doing the wrong thing. Now, I'm not advocating that we do the right thing in the wrong way, but wouldn't it be better to do the right thing, albeit imperfectly, rather than doing the wrong thing wonderfully well? John Phillips said that the heathen is a man with a perverted religion. He said the hypocrite is a man with a pretended religion, and the Hebrew represents the man with a powerless religion. None of those, obviously, are good options for any. No matter which one fit, the heathen, the hypocrite, or the Hebrew, they were all in need of help. And the sad part is they didn't really know it. One pastor wrote, the most frequent facade that men erect between themselves and God, strangely enough, is religion. Do you remember the old Westerns that used to be produced? And you would see this incredible old Western town. And the scenes would unfold, and you'd see someone walk out of the bank or out of the jail or out of the hotel, and you'd see this whole Western town. But occasionally, through some documentary or maybe a behind-the-scenes window, you'd see that the old Western town was just a facade. It looked real. It presented something that was almost convincing, but it was propped up by supports. There was really nothing there. In a sense, you could be outside and open the door to go into the bank and still be outside. It was just a facade. I know we are still in what we've referred to as the dark backdrop of sin. Paul leaves no, in a sense, self-worth stone unturned. Those who had taken pride in self and those who had taken some pride in their self-made religion or their self-made stature, Paul says, before we can go to that which is so beautiful, we have to accurately paint the very dark backdrop of sin. Man-made religion knows what a walk with God is supposed to look like. It attempts to go to the end product with the necessary foundational elements strangely absent. So it ends up doing the wrong thing quite well. Your Bibles are open right now to Romans chapter 2. Let's begin reading in verse number 17. Romans chapter 2, verse 17, the Bible says, "Behold, thou art called a Jew, and restest in the law, and makest thy boast of God, and knowest his will, and approvest the things that are more excellent, being instructed out of the law, and art confident that thou thyself art a guide of the blind, a light of them which are in darkness, an instructor of the foolish, a teacher of babes, which hast the form of knowledge, and of the truth in the law. Thou therefore, which teachest another, teachest thou not thyself? Thou that preachest a man should not steal, dost thou steal? Thou that sayest a man should not commit adultery, dost thou commit adultery? Thou that abhorrest idols, dost thou commit sacrilege? Thou that makest thy boast of the law, through breaking the law, dishonorest thou God? For the name of God is blasphemed among the Gentiles through you, as it is written." Sadly, with even the very best of intentions, there are times when the very thing we think we should be doing is exactly the wrong thing to do. It was December 14th, 1799, the day that George Washington died. This would not be unfamiliar to most that are in here. Washington had been out riding, and the day before, he was overseeing, doing the work of a large plantation, the grounds that he owned. And so he'd been out riding, and he comes back. It was miserable weather, and so he was soaked. It's said that he didn't change his clothes immediately. He didn't want to be late for dinner, so he dined in his wet clothes. And then late that night, Washington began to experience trouble breathing. So he called for a man that assisted him, and he asked him to do something that you and I today would find somewhat backwards. His name was Albin Rawlings, and he asked Rawlings to bleed him. Now, bloodletting was somewhat common. It was a standard form of medical practice in Washington's day. And so Albin came in, and this was the first of the bleedings that Washington experienced. His doctors were then called. A team of doctors actually came and attended to his care. Through the next 8 hours, Washington was bled an additional 4 times. It's estimated that Washington, through the 5 times he was bled, lost nearly 40% of his body's blood. Most today say that a person can die by losing 25% of their blood, 50% of their blood is absolutely fatal, and 40% most of the time results in a fatality to those who lose that amount of blood. But they were doing it with the best of intentions. Nobody wanted to see a 69-year-old first president of the United States die through bleeding, but they bled him five times. Isn't it interesting that at times, our very best of intentions, we're not trying to do the wrong thing. In fact, we're trying to do the right thing. We're sincere in our efforts, but at times, our sincerity does not overcome the wrongness of a thing. In the passage that is before us, Paul is targeting the religious crowd. Now, I'm going to say what I think should be obvious to us, and that is we are a religious crowd. How many of you came to personally know Jesus Christ before the age of 10? Raise your hand, please. That is the vast majority of people that are present in this building. We have grown up knowing songs and situations and the form of the worship of God. I don't think that there is anything in and of that is innately wrong. But if we don't get some foundational things wrong, then the form that is intended to point us to God, even as Judaism had a form that was intended to point people to God, can be the very thing that takes us away from the same, takes us away from the true worship of God. So Paul is targeting this religious crowd. They felt secure, they felt superior, but their hypocritical religion had actually made them separated. So let's take a look. The first thing we'll see here is they felt secure. Look at the first few words of Romans chapter 2, again, verse number 17. They felt secure, and the Bible says here, "Behold, thou art called a Jew." Well, why did they feel secure? First of all, because they relished their name. They took some sense of national pride that we are Jews. Now, before we go any further, please note, I do think that there is a place for some pride, so to speak, for lack of a better term, in your nation, your heritage, where you're from. The Bible even gives us some invitation to the same. Well, they took pride in the fact that we have the name Jew. Now, this was one of basically three names that they had. One name that we'd be familiar with was a Hebrew. A Hebrew, that was really first applied to Abraham. It means, the title means one from beyond. Abraham crosses the river. He starts this journey with God. And so Hebrew, they had that name as well because, of course, it was their language, the language they spoke. But Hebrew was one name. And then there's another name that we'd be familiar with, and that is an Israelite. An Israelite, we call them the nation of Israel. Well, they got that because one of their fathers, you know, there's Father Abraham, and then Jacob, one of the fathers. Jacob has this wrestling match with God, and God changes his name. He says, "Thou shalt henceforth no more be called Jacob, but now Israel." Israel, prince with God. So Israel, this makes sense. We call the nation the children of Israel. And then Jew. Jew is actually a shortened form of one of the 12 tribes, the tribe of Judah. And so it's an abbreviated form, not Judah, but just Jew. This became a title that was applied to the nation after the Babylonian captivity. When they came out of the captivity, there was now this national title that they took on. They're all now Jews.
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1: Judgment is coming. This is Ken Ham on a mission to strengthen the global church with God's word. The Apostle Peter warns of scoffers who will deny the coming judgment by fire, saying everything continues as it always has. Peter replies by saying that while it seems like a long time has passed to us, God doesn't see time the way we do. Peter writes that just as surely as there was a global judgment at the time of Noah, so another judgment is coming. But Jesus is delaying his judgment because he doesn't want any to perish. The rock layers and fossils point to the historicity of the flood. And just as there was a flood in Noah's day, so there is a judgment coming, but we can be saved through faith in Jesus.
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Summer days can get messy, kind of like ice cream on a hot sidewalk. But God's goodness, always sweet, always near. 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
3: I can tell you what the world is looking for today. I think you know it. The world is looking for strength. It's the byword of the era in which we live. Nations go to the bargaining table at the conferences of life, and they want to bargain from a position of strength. Attorneys want to go into the courtroom with the strongest case. Football teams, when you ask them their goal, they want to be strong enough to win. Parents, when you ask them what they want of their children, they want them to be strong and healthy. To us in our age, strength is synonymous with success. The firm that has the strongest balance sheet is the most coveted. Those with the strongest product are the most likely to succeed. Companies with the strongest benefits are most likely to get the employees. The key is, you never want to operate from a position of weakness, do you? Never, or so the story goes. Can't you imagine then how confused this old world we live in must be when Christians begin to glory in their weakness? I believe of all the concepts in the Christian faith, this one perhaps is the least understood and the toughest to grasp. In fact, even the church in our age and generation feels like, in general, that to be effective, it must operate from a position of strength. It seems to think that to be successful, it has to outwhirl the world. Bigger buildings, bigger budgets, bigger programs, more publicity, more, more, more. Jesus didn't do it that way. Paul didn't do it that way. Peter didn't do it that way. These men were living demonstrations, as we shall see this morning, that for God to be glorified, he usually chooses to reveal himself through the weakness of men, rather than share his glory with their strengths. He usually chose men who, in and of themselves, were nothing, in order to bring to nothing man's claim to fame. And those who were more than nothing, he usually had to bring down to nothing before he could use them, so that if any man would glory, he had to glory in God. Now, the natural mind cannot grasp that truth. It is spiritually discerned. And like all of God's ways, it is as much higher than our ways as heaven is higher than earth. So if you're not a Christian, don't try to understand it. It's a truth which has been revealed by the Spirit to those who belong to the Son. But if you're a Christian, comprehending and appropriating this principle is at the core of lordship. And misunderstanding it is at the root of many problems in the Christian life. Problems that cause us to glory in our performance, or glory in our works, or glory in our knowledge, or glory in our spirituality. The truth is, none of these things impresses God. And as you look at your past and you try to evaluate who you are and where you've come from and where God is taking you, if you don't understand this principle, you'll miss it all. The less successful you have been, the more problems you have had, the less self-sufficient you are, the more chance God has to use you. You say, that doesn't make sense. No, not according to the world's way of thinking. No concept runs at cross purposes with the world and even with the church than this one. Now let's begin this morning by looking at the basic principles that make up this doctrine and the scriptures that explain them so clearly. Last time we were together, we looked at Joseph's life, and we saw that God took the very things you and I would consider tragedies, and he worked them together for good to accomplish his purpose. Now today we're going to try to find out why he did it the way he did, and how what he does affects our ability to live a life that's free from bitterness over the things we can't seem to accept in our past. I believe there are five basic scriptural principles that explain this concept to its fullest, and I think we ought to memorize the principles and memorize the scriptures so that we can understand the reality of this truth. We're going to take them one at a time. They build on one another. Now, principle number one involves the glory of God. It's the reason God chooses weakness rather than strength to magnify His name. Now, since we just finished a study of this about 4 or 5 weeks ago, we won't review it. I will just remind you of a couple of things, and I will give you Isaiah 42:8 once again to meditate on. You remember, it says this, "I am the Lord, that is my name. In my glory, I will not give another." Now, why is that? Why is it that God won't share His glory with us? You think He's selfish? I can't be, because the very essence of God is love, and love is the opposite of selfishness. He so loved the world, He gave Himself away, so it's not that. Is He proud? Of course not. He is the antithesis of pride. For our sakes, the Scripture says He humbled Himself and became obedient unto death. So God cannot desire glory because of anything it does for Him. No, God will not share His glory with you or with me, because to do so would be detrimental to us. The reason is, to the degree that we share anything of the glory that belongs to God, to that degree we become less dependent upon Him. And since we were created in His image, do you understand what that means? To be created in His image means that we were created to be totally obedient to His character and totally dependent upon Him for His power. That's what it means. So any deviation from that dependence causes us to miss God's best. That's why Jesus said, "I do always only those things that please the Father." He never operated independent of the Father. Therefore, He always experienced the best the Father had to offer. So, beloved, the reason God will not share His glory with you or with me is because to do so would make us co-gods and rob us of the very reason we're here. We are here to reflect God's glory through total dependence and continuous praise. Anything we do apart from God robs God of that glory, makes us independent, cheats us of joy and peace and power and victory. Now you think about it, it would have been far easier for God just to have shared His glory with Adam than to go through what He's had to go through with us. It would have been far easier for God to have shared His glory with Eve. But to do so would not have been fair to them. They weren't God. And to act as though they were took them out of the center of the protective sphere of the grace of God and robbed them of their inheritance. And He loves us too much to do that. So God made us as reflectors, to reflect God's glory, never to wear it. And I remind you of that principle because it is at the very center of this doctrine. Understanding that, we move on to principle number two, the principle of choosing weak vessels. It builds on the first one. You see, because God's glory wasn't meant to be shared, He chose to build the church primarily, Scripture says, not exclusively, but primarily, by choosing men and women who in and of themselves had nothing to boast about. It's us. You qualify? That's why His son worked as a carpenter. That's why He chose common fishermen, tax collectors, shepherds, and farmers to bring in the kingdom. He could have chosen princes and kings and rabbis and priests. But you see, He needed men who were not impressed with themselves so they could be impressed with Him. Let me let Paul say it. He does it so much better. 1 Corinthians chapter 1, verse 18. "The message of the cross is foolishness to those who are perishing, but to us who are being saved, it is the power of God." Verse 19, "Because it is written, I will destroy the wisdom of the wise. The intelligence of the intelligent I will frustrate." In other words, the know-it-alls will go nuts. That's what it means. Loose translation. Verse 20, he asks the question, "Look around you. Survey your church. Where's the wise man? Where's the scholar? Where's the philosopher of this age? Has God not made foolish the world's wisdom? Since in the wisdom of God, the world through its wisdom did not know him, God was pleased through the foolishness of the gospel to save those who would believe. Verse 22, the Jews, they were looking for signs. They said, show me by doing something. The Greeks were looking for wisdom. They said, prove it by fact. But we preach Christ crucified, the cross, a stumbling block to the Jews, foolishness to the Gentiles. But to those God has called, Jew, Greek alike, Christ, the power of God and the wisdom of God. For the foolishness of God is wiser than man's wisdom. The weakness of God is stronger than man's strength. Verse 26, brothers, look around you. Think about it. Think about what you were when God called you. Not many of you were wise by human standards. Not many were influential. Not many of you were of noble birth. Verse 27, God deliberately chose the foolish things of the world, that's us, to shame the wise. God chose the weak things of the world, that's us, to shame the strong. God chose the lowly things of the world, that's us, and the despised things, and the things that are nothing, in order to nullify the things that are, or think they are. Verse 29, here's the reason, back to our original premise, principle number one, so that no one may steal God's glory. Verse 30, it's because of him that you're in Christ. You didn't do anything. He has become for us wisdom. He did it all. Therefore, verse 31, as it is written, you want a glory, glory in the Lord. There are your credentials, beloved, for success. The less likely you were to succeed, humanly speaking, the more likely you were for God to choose to use you. If you're too impressed with your wisdom to recognize his, you're useless to the kingdom. If you're too influential with men to need the acceptance of God, you'll never become dependent upon him so that he can work through you. So he deliberately went and reached out to those of us who are nothing in order to bring to nothing the world's concept of what something is. You say, well, my parents were insignificant by the world's standards, more than Mary or Joseph. Try being born in a stable to less than noble parents while the world whispered about the very circumstances of your birth. You say your childhood was marked by the absence of the spectacular. Try being raised in a carpenter's shop. So you suffered rejection among your own. Look what was written of Jesus. He came unto his own, but his own received him not. You say, my most trusted friends let me down. Try being arrested for a crime you didn't commit and have the men you poured your soul into run for their lives and watch the one you appointed spokesman deny he ever knew you. You say you haven't had the world's best accommodations. Son of man had no place to lay his head. You say, I don't have anything to boast about. That's what God ordained for his own son. By man's standards, Jesus was nothing. You say, I'm not attractive. Isaiah wrote of Jesus, he had no beauty or majesty to attract us to him, nothing in his appearance that we should desire him. You say, I haven't had an easy life. Isaiah said he was despised and rejected of men, a man of sorrows and familiar with suffering, like one whom men hide their faces from. He was despised and we esteemed him not. That's how God chose to reveal his own son to the world. So his flesh would not compete with his spirit. And that's why God chose the weak, the foolish, the average, the unsure, the insecure, that no flesh should glory in his presence. If you're angry with God, beloved, because of who your parents were or weren't, how you were treated as a child, the injustices life has allowed you, your looks or lack of same, your education or lack of same, your popularity or lack of same, you've missed it. These could be your very credentials for greatness. God is looking for men and women who haven't made it on their own so he can remake them just like him. And what better deal can you ask for? That means the very things you put yourself down for are the very things that qualify you for spiritual greatness. They create a need, and until you know you have a need, you have no need of God. He painted a portrait of this concept in the Old Testament when he was trying to look for a way to magnify himself to the nations, and he reached down and he chose tiny, insignificant little Israel. They got kind of puffed up. They thought he must have chosen them because they were something special. I mean, he could have chosen a mighty empire supported by a strong government with capable leaders and an unbeatable army. But instead, in Deuteronomy 7, you remember verse 7, he said, "The Lord did not set his love upon you, nor choose you, because you were more in number than other people. You are the least of all. Israel, you are nothing. But he chose you because he loves you and because he keeps his word." That's the basis for Israel's calling, and that's the basis for ours. It wasn't that we were the most desirable from man's point of view. We may have been the least. I mean, let's face it, if the world were choosing upsides in the game of life, we may well have been the last ones chosen, right? We might have been voted least likely to succeed in the yearbook of Wonder World University. Praise God. Now, if we succeed in anything, who's going to get the glory? So if our undesirability and our apparent unusability is in fact the very mark of the ownership of God in our lives, we're to praise him the more for every sign of human weakness, that every kind of power might be ours. But it goes beyond that. Not only does God choose the weak, the foolish, the unknown, and even the despised to be the mirrors of his grace, the scripture goes on and says he even chooses to remove from us some of the things we tend to glory in to heighten our dependence on him. Now, Paul was once again our primary illustration, but if you watch Moses and Abraham and Elijah and Elisha and Gideon and Joshua and all the others, you will see the exact same principle. But Paul not only typified it, he explained it. So we're going to look at him. Now, once again, he was writing to the Corinthians. How many of you praise God every day for the Corinthians? I mean, if it wasn't for those guys, we wouldn't have all this information about us. I mean, they were weakness personified. If you could do it wrong, the Corinthians did it wrong. They wrote the book. And the funny thing is, according to the way Paul wrote to them, like us, they thought they were the neatest thing around. And I'm sure they were incredibly impressed with who they were. They never even knew they had all these problems, so Paul had to keep writing these letters and spend half of his journalistic journeys confronting them with how wrong they were. And we really benefit from it. In 2 Corinthians chapter 12, Paul decided he'd better explain to these guys this weakness principle. They didn't seem to have the picture. In chapter 11, he began by explaining what a neat life the Christian life was on planet Earth. He says it's trouble-free, worry-free, and problem-free, right? Here's his description of a typical carefree Christian, 2 Corinthians 11, 24. 5 times I received from the Jews 40 lashes, minus one. 3 times I was beaten with rods. 1 I was stoned. 3 I was shipwrecked. A night and a day I spent in the open sea. I've been constantly on the run. I've been in danger from rivers, bandits, my own countrymen, from the Gentiles. I've been in danger in the city. I've got the whole deal. In danger in the country. No partiality, in danger in the sea, in danger from false brothers. I've labored and toiled without sleep. I've known hunger and thirst. I've gone without food. I've been cold. I've been without clothes. And beside everything else, he said, I'm worried about you guys. Whenever you're weak, I feel weak. Whenever you fall into sin, I get all upset. Verse 30. So if I must boast, I will boast of the things that show my weakness. Chapter 12, verse 5. I will not boast about myself, except about my weaknesses. Paul says, life isn't easy and I'm nobody special. The only thing I have to boast about is how weak I am apart from Christ. But Paul goes on, I got to tell you about this. He said, I had some neat spiritual experiences and God was really beginning to use me, and ever so subtly, my nothingness began to escape me. God had to do something about it. Verse 7, to keep me from becoming conceited, or more conceited perhaps, because of these surpassingly great revelations, this neat stuff that was going on, there was given to me a thorn in the flesh, a messenger of Satan to torment me, drive me crazy. Really a difficult situation. Paul said God had to do something to put me in my place. I was beginning to lose consciousness that I was nothing, so God turned the enemy loose and let me receive an affliction. Now apparently from what we read, it was both painful and humiliating. But without it, Paul would not be weak enough or God to be strong enough to do what he wanted to do through him. Now, I'm just like Paul. He didn't like it, and I don't like it when those things happen. And he complained just the way we do. Verse 8, 3 I went to the Lord in the prayer closet and said, take it away. Can't you just hear Paul name it and claim it? He wasn't bashful. He said, Lord, take it away. Amen. God said, whoa, Paul, my grace is sufficient for you. You want to see real power? My power is made perfect when you're weak. Paul, you don't understand. The weaker you are, the more you need me, the more you need me, the more of my grace you receive. Paul said, I get it. I will boast all the more gladly about my weaknesses so that Christ's power may rest on me. That is why, for Christ's sake, I even delight in weakness and insult and hardship and persecution and difficulty. Here's why. When I am weak, then I'm strong. Now, I know if you're like me, you're not into memorizing long passages. So here's 9 words. Say them over and over and over this week if you want to get the big picture. The 9 words are, for when I am weak, then I'm strong. Literally, it might read, when I am in pain, then I'm strong. When I am sick, then I'm strong. When I am tired, then I'm strong. When I'm under attack, then I'm strong. When I'm tested, when I'm financially under pressure, emotionally under pressure, in any way under pressure, then I am in the process of appropriating the strength of God as never before. Therefore, Paul says, I love it. I get excited about it because the more pressure, the more grace, the more grace, the more victory, the greater ministry, the more glory to God, and that's why I'm alive and that's why you're alive. It doesn't just happen, though. You get up tomorrow morning, bones creak, legs won't walk, headaches, eyes won't focus, can't go on. Beloved, you're on the brink of greatness. When you're so weak you can't do anything, you have 2 choices. You can moan, groan, or mumble and grumble and say, I'll do the best I can. And that's what most of us do. Oh, woe is me, Lord. I'll make it somehow. Or you can crawl up into God and say, when I am weak, then I am strong. Dear God, pour yourself through me today. He will. He delights to. He said so. He said, the weaker you are, the better off you are, spiritually speaking. So that's the 3rd principle of weakness. The first one is that God won't share his glory. It's not good for us. The second is, because of that, he chose to choose out some of life's weak ones with which to build his church, that no flesh should glory in his presence. And the 3rd principle is that those who are nothing, as they begin to see him at work and begin to share his glory, sometimes he has to send us thorns in the flesh, sharp objects to bring despair and dependence, so we can rest in him again. In fact, so important is this in God's scheme of things that he said we better glory when it happens. We better get excited because those are tickets to spiritual success, which of course brings us to principle number 4, the principle of glorying in our weakness. What we've just learned is that God has just removed 100% of our justification for complaining in this life. If you'll just make the spiritual switch with me, and replace it with a reverse weapon. Now, you know what a reverse weapon is. It's whenever you take something Satan means for evil and you let God turn it to good. Now, if every time you feel weak or discouraged or downtrodden or in pain, you cry out to God, hey, when I am weak, then I am strong, then the very thing Satan designed to whip us cause us to appropriate the very power he's trying to take from us, and as a result of it, we begin to praise and adore and glorify God the more. Satan's finished. He means it for evil. God means it for good. We can turn the curse into a blessing, and Satan is crushed again under the foot of Messiah. So that's the 4th principle, that we actually glory in our weaknesses that the power of Christ might rest upon us. We don't just accept our difficulties with peaceful resignation. We begin to look forward to them with joyful anticipation because they're the road signs along

unique life message and that unique life ministry that God has designed only for you. Paul's ministry, what was it? It was a ministry of encouragement and edification. It's what God called him to do. How did he get that kind of ministry? It developed out of a life that was filled with imprisonment and beating and sickness and rejection and weariness. Now you think about it, had Paul gotten what Paul probably wanted and been catapulted into prominence as the pastor of the first church of Jerusalem, noted for his oratory genius, his physical attractiveness, his charismatic personality, his message would not have been the same. God needed a man who could relate the blows of Satan to the grace of God, so he made him weak so he could make him strong. And when Paul finally got it through his head, he began to glory in it. He began to see who Paul was the result of what Paul had suffered, and who Paul was God's man of the hour for a particular ministry. And had he not understood his calling, had he retracted himself and become a spiritual dropout, assuming God had forsaken him because he let all this bad stuff come into his life, you and I would not have the epistles, and we would not have that incredible example of the deeper Christian life. So how about you? We always come back to that, don't we? Where are you today in your understanding of the principle of weakness? Do you really grasp the fact that the things you tend to hate about yourself or about your past are the very ingredients God has designed to make up your life message? Have you yet discovered that your strengths are potential stumbling blocks to the strength of God? Have you come to realize experientially the natural talents and abilities God has given to you sometimes must be taken away or rendered ineffective until you come to see them as nothing? Only then can He give them back to you and allow you to use them and give Him all the glory. Don't you see that the degree to which you glory in your good looks, your education, your religious training, your athletic ability, your personality, even your spirituality, to that degree you are interfering with the working of God in your life? Paul understood. 2 Corinthians 10:10, he decided to tell us how the rest of the church felt about him. His letters, they say, speaking of himself, are weighty and powerful. They don't mind reading what he writes. But his bodily presence is weak and his speech contemptible. In other words, he looks bad and talks terrible. That was his review. Paul's physical attractiveness and physical abilities did nothing for his ministry except point to the awesomeness of his God. When they looked at him, they saw the grace of God. Why? God's strength was made perfect in weakness. Galatians 4:13, Paul said, "As you know, it was because of an illness I first preached the gospel to you, and even through my illness I was a trial to you, but you didn't treat me with contempt or scorn. Instead, you welcomed me as though I were an angel." Paul was God's man because of the presence of God in his life, and he admitted that the presence of God in his life was proportioned to his understanding that in and of himself there was nothing worthy of any acclaim. So God gave Paul a thorn, a discomfort, and apparently a noticeable distraction just to be sure that when men saw him, they saw Jesus. Now, you still wish you looked like a movie star? You still covet the brain of a genius? You still wish for talents you don't have? Why? It is your weaknesses, beloved, that God is after, and the more of them you have, the more God has to work with. Praise Him for how He made you. It was by divine design. Praise Him for what has happened to you. It was to get you to your knees. Praise Him for unfulfilled dreams. They've given you the vision for the purpose beyond yours that is His. You say, "You don't understand. I've gone into bankruptcy. I failed by the world's standards." What a beautiful, empty vessel you are then for the grace of God to fill you and demonstrate Himself. Listen to Hebrews 11:34. There we're in the midst of reviewing God's hall of faith. You know, the men, the Holy Spirit says, whose lives have become living legends because of their confidence in God. Hebrews 11, what more shall I say? I can tell you about Gideon and Barak and Samson and Jephthah and David and Samuel and the prophets who, through faith, they conquered kingdoms, administered justice, gained what was promised, shut the mouths of lions, quenched the fire, escaped the sword, whose weakness was turned to strength, and who then became powerful in battle and routed armies. Here's the honor roll of Scripture. They were called by God not because of who they were, but because of who they weren't. They couldn't. Their only hope was to trust in the one who could. And as they did, the Scripture says their weakness turned to strength and they became powerful in their God. They weren't the success stories of the day. Others were tortured, refused to be released. Some faced jeers and flogging. Others were chained and put in prison, stoned, sawed in two, put to death, went about in sheepskin, destitute, persecuted, and mistreated. That's who God called.

0: That's his hall of fame. Men and women who couldn't. And then he took them into the dungeons of life where the fact that they couldn't would be crystal clear. And just as their weaknesses became pitifully apparent, he infused them with strength so supernatural, the scripture says, they moved mountains, divided waters, conquered cities, stopped man-eating lions, and stood before princes and kings. Because they knew they were weak, the God of infinite strength delivered them and received the glory. 2 Corinthians 13:3, he said, he is not weak in dealing with you, but is powerful. To be sure, he was crucified in weakness, but he lives in God's power. We are weak in him, yet by God's power we will live to serve him. We are glad whenever we are weak. That's what the cross was to the world. It was a symbol of weakness. God came to earth to set up a kingdom, and just as the kingdom was on the verge of attaining its goal, God was killed. Now, what could be weaker than the death of God? Paul said, had God not died, man could not live. What appeared to be weakness was the greatest strength ever known. And had your dreams not died, your aspirations, your self-confidence, Christ in you could not come alive in the same way. That weakness is the reflector through which men can eventually see his power. So the scripture says, he must increase, we must decrease. He must grow more powerful, we must grow less so. He must become everything, we must become nothing. His life must glow, we must fade into him. The flesh hates that. The flesh doesn't understand the blessing of weakness. It would rather imitate the strengths of the world and then give a little bit of the glory to God in an act of magnitude. And beloved, your ministry is no exception. If you're masterful in your style and marvelous in your skills, magnanimous in your works, means nothing. 1 Corinthians chapter 2, verse 1. When I came to you, brothers, I didn't come to you with superior eloquence or wisdom. I resolved to know nothing except Christ Jesus. I came to you in weakness and in fear and with much trembling. My message and my preaching were not with wise and persuasive words, but a demonstration of the power of the Spirit, so that your faith might not rest on the wisdom of man, but on the power of God. Here's the man that we now look to as the world's single greatest example of God's power in a minister. And he may have had the ability to sway crowds apart from Christ, we don't know, but he came in weakness when he came to Christ with no knowledge of anything but the power of God. And so this one whose life was the epitome of weakness became a portrait of the power of God. In his weakness, God became strong. So take stock of your life today, beloved. Take what I'd like to call reverse inventory. So you're not awesome with words. So you're not attractive to look at, by your own standards at least. You're not strong in your body. Your IQ is average or below average. Maybe even you think all of your accomplishments amount to nothing. May I remind you, beloved, that you are a prime candidate for spiritual greatness. All those areas of nothing give God a vessel with which to fill himself. You say, my child isn't the star of the team or the belle of the ball. Don't complain. He or she may be the next Apostle Paul. You see, the voids in their lives are arenas of grace waiting to be filled with God. And in heaven, it won't matter how smart they were, how rich they were, how prominent they were. What will matter is how wonderfully the strength of God poured himself through their weaknesses. The choice is yours. You can spend the rest of your life seeing even your Christian experience through the world's eyes, coveting strength and power and riches and trying to become what you aren't. Or you can come to understand at last the doctrine of the blessing of weakness. If you understand that, you'll actually begin to glory in your infirmities, your undesirable physical traits, your absence of charisma, the absence of physical or mental abilities. You'll actually be able to say, thank you, Lord, for the things you always wish were different. Setting God free to take those weaknesses and pour his strength through them. The weaker we are, the stronger he is. The less of us there is to boast about, the more of him there is to glory in. The less prominent we are, the more prominent he can be in us. Therefore, the less we think we have to be thankful for, the more we have to praise God for. It's true. His ways are higher than ours. And aren't we glad? Let's pray. Father, this is so difficult to grasp. It runs so at odds with all the world around us tells us. But we choose to believe your word. The weaker we are, the stronger you are. Let us therefore learn to rather even glory in our weaknesses, that the power of Christ might rest upon us. In Jesus' name, amen.
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0: You know that feeling when you're reading a book and suddenly, there it is. That line that hits different. 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We're the Between the Lines moment in your Tuesday morning. 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
1: How do you do? If you throw a stone into a pond and watch the ripples move out in all directions, spreading further and further, you have some kind of idea of the effect one man's life can have on others. The man in this story had that kind of impact, but only after his heart and mind and life were unrighteous.

0: From Chicago, the crossroads of America, we bring you Unshackled, the longest-running radio drama in the history of broadcasting, true life stories, dramatized and produced by Pacific Garden Mission. For more than 120 years, the old lighthouse has offered the open secret of new life to men and women whom the world has cast aside as hopeless. 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Every transformed life is another light in the darkness, another soul able to help others find freedom, like the man whose story you're about to hear. 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
1: Hi, Mr. Dodd.
2: Huh? Oh, you again, Bill.
1: Yes, sir. Ma wants a couple of things.
2: Yeah, I'll be with you in a minute as soon as I add up this column. 6, 9, 2 makes 11, 17, 13.
1: Mom's in kind of a hurry, Mr. Dodd.
2: Oh, you made me lose count. Most likely it's not your mother that's in a hurry. You know, you're getting to be a nuisance, kid. When I gave you that drink of whiskey a couple of months ago, I didn't know you'd be pestering me for more every time you come in the store.
1: Well, I'm sorry, Mr. Dodd, but I just love the taste of it. I never tasted anything in all my life so good, even chocolate pie. Could I just have one more drink? Could I please?
2: No, look here, Bill. Your family's good customers of mine. I can't take no chances on losing their trade.
1: Please, Mr. Dodd, please. I'll deliver groceries for you all day Saturday if you'll just give me one drink.
2: You really go for that stuff, don't you, kid?
1: Oh, yes, sir. Could I have some now, please, before somebody comes in?
2: Well, I shouldn't. It's bad business. But I do get a kick out of watching you lap it up like a cat.
1: Couldn't I just drink it out of the bottle this time?
2: And spoil my fun? I guess not. You come on back here. Now, go to it, old tomcat. Lap it up. Oh, I've never seen anything like it. Laps it up just like a kitten going after a nice saucer of warm milk.
0: The man in our story was only 12 years old when he began drinking whiskey provided by the local grocer. The year was 1882. His addiction dragged him into bondage, and his end would have been predictable had it not been for one thing. His mother never gave up on him. This is a true story, one we shared many years ago, but one that keeps affecting others. It's the story of Bill Hadley, told by his granddaughter, Karen Hutchcraft, right now on Unshackled.
3: My grandfather, Bill Hadley, was born in Covington, Kentucky in the year 1870. He learned to walk on a Mississippi riverboat, where his grandfather was a pilot. Both his grandfathers were heavy drinkers, but his own father was a fine man, a telegrapher with the railroads, who taught Bill that skill before he died, not knowing that his only son was already an alcoholic.
4: Mother?
5: I'm right here, Will.
4: I heard about a job in Marietta, Ohio. Telegraph office, so I'm going up there.
5: Well, what happened to the one you had here?
4: They let me go.
5: Oh, Will, I hate to see you leave, son.
4: Oh, I'll be all right, Ma. It isn't that far. Besides, I hanker to see something different.
5: Well, how will you get there?
4: Hop a train. I'll let you know how it goes.
5: Will, I'll be praying for you. Oh, Lord, watch over my son. Please bring him home again.
3: A man doesn't head for Skid Row. He skids there gradually. Bit by bit, his self-respect and conscience begin to atrophy, to harden, to bother him no more. That's what happened to my granddaddy Bill, even though he was brought up in a fine home. Although he was very smart and a hard worker, he was fired from one job after another for drinking. Every few years, he would go home to visit his mother and four sisters.
5: Willie, I saw you coming up the front walk.
4: Hey, Mom. How are you?
5: I'm all right now, son. You're here.
4: How come you always see me coming up the walk, Ma?
5: Will, do you have to get drunk before you can face coming home to see us?
4: Look, Ma.
5: Is it so hard to do that you have to get full of whiskey to get up enough nerve to visit, son?
6: Well, look who's here.
4: Hello, Irene. Yeah, look who the cat dragged in, huh?
6: Something like that. You look awful, Bill. Aren't you ashamed of yourself?
4: Shut up.
6: I won't shut up. What would Papa think if he were alive? You look like a trap.
4: I said shut up.
5: Irene, be careful. Don't.
6: I'm tired of being careful. Florence and Emma and Carrie and I are all sick and tired and ashamed of having a drunken bum for a brother.
4: I warned you to shut up, didn't I?
6: You didn't even come here with a suitcase, did you? Came to sponge off Mama, didn't you? We've got company coming in, and now you spoiled everything.
4: I warned you to shut up. Now I'll shut you up.
5: Will, get away from those knives.
4: There you are.
6: Oh. Mama!
5: Everything is all right, Irene. I just slipped and fell on that rug. Now give me that knife, Will. You give it to me. Thank you. Now then, I'll go start supper.
3: My granddaddy later said that only his mother's intervention kept him from killing his sister that day. He didn't know the other ways his mother intervened on his behalf, how she prayed for him daily. In 1908, she wrote on the back of a small oval picture of him, taken when he was well-dressed, smiling and confident.
5: Will, every night when I read my Bible, I look at your picture, this picture, and I ask God to keep you and somehow fill your heart with his love. You may see this after I'm gone from this world, and then you'll know that I never cease to pray for you, Mother.
3: Granddaddy's heavy drinking led to the shakes, so he began alternating cocaine with alcohol to steady his shaking. As the years went by, this brilliant man turned into a near demon. His moral values declined. He began to gamble heavily, then to cheat. Then he turned to picking pockets for money to buy liquor and cocaine. He was in and out of workhouses and county jails so much that he became well-known in the shadowy, small-time underworld. Bill Hadley himself once wrote,
4: "After my first time in a pen out west, I knew I'd even commit murder to get cocaine and whiskey. I came back to Chicago. Well, I was well-known by the police, and in no time, I was in the Bridewell prison again. There, I confessed to an old-timer that I'd been locked up with before that I was slipping bad."
7: You look it, Will.
4: Yeah, old-timer, I know it.
7: You show it. You're slipping bad. You know, and it sticks out all over you. I've known you a long time, Will. And you always used to look prosperous. Why, you look successful.
4: I know it. That's the way it used to be.
7: Yeah, now, you're going downhill fast.
4: I'm sick, too.
7: Goes right with it. Goes with it every time.
4: My nerves are slipping.
7: Goes right with it every time. All goes at once. Man, look at your hands shake. How old are you, boy?
4: 38.
7: Your hands shake like a man my age. You know, it'd be dangerous for you to stick your hand in a man's pocket. But when you went for his wallet, he'd think someone was nudging him.
4: I know it. Oh, you don't need to draw me a blueprint. I know it.
3: Bill Hadley served that sentence in the Bridewell, got out, then served another. He drifted from one state to another, a derelict. In New York, he held up a postal clerk and drew a long penitentiary sentence. When he got out, he moved to Dayton, Ohio, where he used a pocket knife to remove 2 gold crowns from his teeth just to get enough money to buy some cocaine and whiskey. Down and down he went, and still his mother prayed for him.
5: Dear Lord, it's been so long since I heard from Bill. Watch over him, Lord. I pray your grace and mercy over my son, my only son. How I long to see him. I would give anything. But you know where he is, and you love him too. He was such a good boy when he was young. Don't let him die without you. Bring him back to you, Lord. Please, please bring him back.
8: Get out of here, Hadley. Go on.
9: Leave me alone.
8: Hey, look. The boss said to throw you out, and that's what I'm going to do.
9: On.
8: Come on there. Out. Get out of here. And stay out.
3: Bill Hadley was 45 years old that hot August night, 1915. More than anything else, he wanted to be home with his mother. Home the way he used to be before life got twisted and turned black. Now he was trapped by that blackness. As he dragged his swollen bare feet along the Skid Row sidewalk, penniless and tired of life, he thought of the cool, deep waters of Lake Michigan, and he shuffled toward the lake, planning to let the cool waters close over him forever.
0: In a moment, we'll hear how the water that night was not what Bill expected, and his future would have been dark indeed had his mother not been praying for him. The greatest weapon we have against every kind of evil is and always will be prayer, seeking God's will and following it.
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3: As my granddad shuffled toward the lake that night, he passed near Pacific Garden Mission, and he heard music playing, a song that reminded him of home.
11: Sir, please, please come in out of the heat. You know, there's a friend of yours inside. Why don't you come? Come on in and see him. He's waiting for you.
3: What was left of his little boy heart pulled him inside the mission because he wanted to remember home for a few minutes more. As he sat there and listened, his heart broke and he began to cry.
12: Good evening, sir. My name is Anna Hunter. Jesus wants me to tell you he loves you very much.
11: No.
12: Never stopped loving you. He can't. It's his nature. Do you believe the Bible is true?
11: Yes. Yes, ma'am, I do.
12: Why do you believe it's true?
11: Because my mother always said it was.
12: Then you know God loves you.
11: No, ma'am, not me. I could see how he'd love decent people and good and honest women like my mom, but not me. I'm tired, ma'am. Please leave me alone.
12: I want to read to you right out of the Bible 25 words that prove God loves you. And then if you still want me to leave you alone, I'll go. But listen. For God so loved the world that he gave his only begotten Son.
11: That whosoever believeth in him
12: should not perish, but have everlasting life. That said, whosoever, not just church members, you too.
11: I've gone too far, ma'am, too far.
12: No one ever goes too far for God to reach. He'll sweep the universe to find one lost sheep, my friend. God came to earth in the person of Jesus Christ and then died to prove his love for you, to save you. Can even God do any more than that?
11: I remember Mom used to tell me about Jesus, and I'd cry so hard. I was drinking even then, time I was 12 years old. Go on, beat it, lady. God couldn't love me.
12: For God so loved the world that he gave his only begotten Son, that whosoever believeth in him should not perish, but have everlasting life. Him that cometh unto me, I will in no wise cast out.
3: My granddad staggered down the aisle of the mission, and Miss Anna Hunter knelt beside him, asking him to pray. But the only prayer he knew was, "Now I lay me down to sleep." So she gave him the good old publican's prayer right out of the New Testament.
12: God be merciful to me, a sinner.
11: God be merciful to me, a sinner.
12: And save me for Jesus' sake.
11: And save me. Change me for Jesus' sake.
3: My granddaddy was not reformed that night. He was transformed by the God who loved him and died for him. He gave his entire being over to the Lord Jesus Christ, and he never touched alcohol again. He wrote his mother right away.
11: Mother, I know you'll be glad to hear I quit drinking. I found the living water, and I'm born again, saved by the blood of the Lamb. I'm sorry for all the heartache I brought you over the years, but that's in the past now. I know God has forgiven me, and I hope you will too. I gave my life to Christ at Pacific Garden Mission in Chicago, and they told me about a wonderful church in the area where I'm attending. I want to become an evangelist, Mom. Can you believe that? Me, of all people. God can do anything.
5: Oh, dear God, thank you, Jesus. Thank you for saving my son. I always knew you would, Lord. I'm just so grateful that you let me live to see it. Oh, I love you, Lord. And now, so does Bill.
3: Later, my granddad met and married my grandmother, who died just days after my mother, Ruthie, was born. For 5 years, Bill struggled alone, working and raising Ruthie. And then God brought Esther into his life, the only grandmother I ever knew. In 1927, they began an evangelistic ministry to the forgotten people of the Southwest, Native Americans and migrant workers, towing behind their car a trailer called the Little Church on Wheels. For many years, they labored together.
9: How much farther, Bill?
11: Well, camp is 21 miles from Eloy, and we've driven almost 20, so it's about a mile now.
9: It's so dark out there. Can you see the road okay?
11: Yep. It's getting muddy and slippery, though. No place to pull off or a wood.
9: God will get us there safely.
11: Yeah, he always does.
9: I'm looking forward to seeing that boy that came forward last time. His family seemed real put out about his decision to follow Christ.
11: People just don't understand how good the Lord is, how much he loves us, Esther. I didn't for many years.
9: Praise God for people who pray, Bill, like your mother.
11: Yep. Oh, we're slipping. We're in a ditch, Esther. I'll have to go and get help.
9: In this storm?
11: The trailer's tipped at a bad angle, and the water's rising fast.
9: Be careful, Bill.
11: Our God will take care of us. He always does. I want to thank you, men, for helping me get the trailer out of the ditch last night. Good thing we did, too. This morning there was more than 3 feet of water where the trailer was stuck. Now, I'd like to tell you how God pulled me out of a ditch, a pit I was in so deep that most people said I was hopeless. I got so low the police wouldn't let me north of the deadline in Chicago. I hung around barrel houses because I was just an out-and-out bum. I hated the world. I'd roll up in an alley and sleep and then wake up and hide in the shadows and wait for some poor dope to rob. But even in that desperate condition,
4: God didn't give up on me. The Bible says in Romans chapter 5, verse 8, but God commendeth his love toward us in that while we were yet sinners, Christ died for us. Can you imagine that God, the Son, was nailed to a cross for someone like me? Most religions try to reach God, but in Christ, God reached down to us to make us good enough. He died so that we could live eternally. He took our sins and gave us his righteousness. And he offers you the greatest gift in the world, forgiveness for your sins and eternal life in him.
3: My grandparents spent 16 years as itinerant evangelists, going from one migrant labor camp to another, facing all kinds of hardship and rejection. My mother traveled with them until she went to college. Granddaddy was 72 years old when his heart got too weak for the rigors of the road. In 1943, when my parents married, he was unable to attend the wedding. Before he died, 3 days later, he gave them the little church on wheels. And that's where I spent the first 2 years of my life.
13: Hello?
14: Grandma? It's Karen. How are you?
13: Karen, how nice to hear your voice, child.
14: I'm not a child, Grandma Hadley. I'm in Bible college.
13: Oh, my, how the time flies. I can still remember when you were a little tyke, listening to your mother singing hymns on the radio.
14: Battery-powered radio, no less. And I cried, I want my mommy out of that box. Grandma, I have met the most wonderful man in college. He wants to be an evangelist, too, just like Granddaddy. We plan to marry when we graduate.
13: Well, I'm very happy for you, Karen.
14: Isn't it exciting? Mm. The work that you and Granddad started back in 1927, we'll carry on. I just finished my research paper on the American Indians.
13: Wherever you go, there are people who need the Lord. But I have to admit, there's a very special place in my heart for American Indians.
14: I know.
13: Well, what's this young man's name?
14: Ron Hutchcraft.
13: Oh, my dear. There is no greater joy than seeing someone come to Christ. God bless you both for wanting to share Jesus with others.
3: I knew about my grandparents' ministry, but you know how young people are. I didn't really understand what they went through until we began our own work. The years passed and 3 children were born to us, and we continued to teach and evangelize, including the Southwest. One day, as we stopped at a roadside market, I noticed that our 13-year-old son was quietly crying in the back seat of the car. Ron talked to him and later shared with me. Did he tell you what was wrong?
15: Yes, he's hurting inside because of the poverty he sees all around.
3: I feel the same way.
15: He said, we just treated them awful.
3: I always knew he was sensitive, but I didn't know he was paying that much attention at 13.
15: Oh, yeah. He said, look where they live. No grass, no electricity, no real houses, nothing.
3: He's right.
15: I know. I told him that's why we try to share Christ with lost and hurting people, because with Christ in our hearts, we can overcome the world and have hope for the future.
3: Our son Doug wrote a poem about the injustice he saw. Today, he writes songs, and he, his wife, and Brad, our other son, have an evangelistic music ministry to Native Americans. Our daughter Lisa and her husband minister with Ron and me.

0: father was a Mississippi riverboat pilot. That's where all the metaphors about the sea.
1: Yeah, look at all the baskets. Look, this one has a note inside.
0: Yes, yes, but look at this. It's a picture of Granddaddy when he was about 21.
1: Well, he looks fairly prosperous. Not at all like the derelict I thought he was then.
0: Oh, that came later. He worked as a telegrapher until nobody would hire him. But look at the back of the picture. What my great-grandmother wrote on it. Isn't that something?
1: 1908. How old was he when she wrote them?
0: 38. Think of all the years she prayed for him, not seeing any results, not even seeing him.
1: You know, I'm reminded of a verse in Philippians chapter 1, verse 6. Being confident of this very thing, that he which hath begun a good work in you will perform it unto the day of Jesus Christ.
0: The work my grandfather started is still going on. The children they reached are grown, and many are in heaven by now. But there is still so much to do. We teach new Native American believers to give their testimony and to disciple others who pray for salvation. One girl recently gave her testimony to a crowd of 3,000 or 4,000 Native Americans in Canada, and more than 200 young people gave their lives to Christ. Like ripples on a pond, the good news keeps going forth from one heart to another. God loves you and sent his Son, Jesus Christ, to die in your place for your sins, so you could have eternal life with him. What better news is there than that?
2: Friend, we hope Bill Hadley's story and the impact of one transformed life and the spiritual heritage passed on to three generations have helped you understand your need for Christ. 1 John chapter 5, verses 11 and 12, make this bold promise. And this is the record, that God hath given to us eternal life, and this life is in his Son. He that hath the Son hath life, and he that hath not the Son of God hath not life. It's that simple.
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2: 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Heard in the true story of our Bill Hadley classic were Jill Schellebarger, Jack Bivens, Fern Persons, Russ Reed, Jim Andelin, James Snyder, Roger Mueller, and Mickey Hurd. Original music, Ralph Coburn, sound, Nicoloisio, engineer Ed Webb. The script was originally written by Jack O'Dell and updated by Kenitha Gabler. I'm Bob O'Donnell.
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0: God's plan has always been to take old lives and make them new. 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
1: With the Wall Street Business Report, I'm Rich Thomason. Wall Street began the day in the red as oil prices continue to rise. Brent crude is up $3.81 to $94.82 per barrel. Benchmark U.S. crude added $3.31 to $87.65. OpenAI says its artificial intelligence system went rogue, hacking into another AI company on its own. AI startup Hugging Face detected an intrusion into its data processing systems. Hugging Face's co-founder confirms the attack was from an AI agent, adding that it's mind-blowing that it happened autonomously. Super Microcomputer soared 17.5% after the server and storage maker issued an earnings preview, revealing that gross margins will come in well ahead of guidance. AT&T rose 3.6% before the opening bell after topping Wall Street's expectations. For the Wall Street Business Report, I'm Rich Thomason.

0: Let's pause now for family prayer time, a moment of reflection on God's Word, and an opportunity to share your prayer requests and have them brought before the Lord with Dr. Dan Rushing, the Dean of Pensacola Theological Seminary.
1: Welcome to Family Prayer Time on this Wednesday. This is Dan Rushing greeting you warmly with the grace and peace that comes to us today from God our Father and from Jesus Christ our Lord. It's a great honor to be able to meet together with you for prayer today. As the Apostle Paul closed his letter to the believers in Philippi, he gave them and us an important reminder when he said, "Be careful for nothing, but in everything, by prayer and supplication with thanksgiving, let your requests be made known unto God." Let's remember the privilege that's ours to bring our requests to our good and faithful God. Our God that we approach in prayer today is a God of peace. He's a God of peace. Yet His peace is not distributed automatically. It doesn't simply come to us because we want it to. There are certain ways of our relating to Him that invite His peace and bring His peace into our lives. And it's gracious of Him to show us what those ways are in His Word. Do you desire God's peace? That's most likely an obvious question, isn't it? Of course you do, like I do. We want to know God's peace. We want to walk in His peace. In our hearts, this is what we long for. Here's the real question then, related to this. Are we willing to take seriously what God says about how to have and experience His peace? Are you willing to take seriously what He says about how we can know His peace? For example, let's direct our attention to a short scripture passage that addresses this issue. I quoted part of it a few moments ago, but this is a little passage that comes toward the end of a little letter written to the church in Philippi. And here's what we find. This is Philippians 4, verses 6 and 7. "Be careful for nothing, but in everything, by prayer and supplication with thanksgiving, let your requests be made known unto God, and the peace of God, which passeth all understanding, shall keep your hearts and minds through Christ Jesus." We might think of this as a pathway to peace. What then are the steps along the way, along this pathway? Now, we shouldn't think of this as like a mathematical formula where we plug in the right numbers and then just the right answer pops out. No, this is a pathway that we learn to walk on as we follow Jesus Christ. As we do that, notice these steps here. The first step that's highlighted here in this passage is refuse to worry. Refuse to worry. Verse 6 commands us, "Be careful for nothing." Of course, this is not prohibiting a genuine concern and care for people. And it's not encouraging us to be oblivious about situations that rightly require our attention. But it is a command, and it is forbidding worry and anxiety. This might be a good question for us here in the middle of our week. Do we have anything to worry about right now? Of course we do. You have many things. I do. We both do. In fact, our lists are probably long, aren't they? It's pretty easy just to say, "Well, don't worry." But it is a lot more difficult to do that. It's a lot more difficult to actually refrain from anxiety. Yet this is what God tells us through His servant here. He tells us, refuse to worry. And this passage is not given in isolation. God has given us the resources that we need in Christ. He's given us the resources we need by His Spirit to turn away from our worry and to turn toward Him. Now, if this is all this passage had to say, then our situation would be rather hopeless. Gratefully, the passage does not end there. There's a second step. Yes, we refuse to worry, but then we choose to pray. This is why we don't have to be worrying people, because we have the gift of prayer. We've been given ready access to our loving Father through this avenue of prayer. Earlier, we asked the question, do you have anything to worry about? Now the question might be, do we have anything to pray about? Because here we're instructed to take that same list, our worry list, and instead make it our prayer list. The second half of Philippians 4:6 here commands this. But in everything, by prayer and supplication with thanksgiving, let your requests be made known unto God. In that command, there are four different words that are used to describe the well-rounded nature that our praying should take. He first says we do this in everything by prayer. And that is, as it seems, just a general word for prayer and praying to God. But it says in everything by prayer and supplication. Supplication specifically highlights our petitions and our needs. It says with thanksgiving. That means we're mindful of God's goodness to us. We express gratitude to Him for this in our praying. And then it says, let your requests. These would be direct things, specific things that we ask the Lord for. When you look at all of this, we see how rich this is. When done properly, prayer is not a boring undertaking, but it's rather a rich adventure with God. Refuse to worry, he says. Choose to pray. Then the third step is enjoy His peace. This is where it comes together and where it gets good. It's found in verse 7. And the peace of God, which passeth all understanding, shall keep your hearts and minds through Christ Jesus. This is peace that comes from God. It's a divine peace. It's not merely human. It's peace that passes our understanding. Military terminology is used here to describe how this peace protects us and guards our hearts, like a sentry would be on watch duty. And this peace of God protects us from discouragement and despair. What a precious gift this is that He gives us through prayer. Where are we along this pathway of peace? Are we walking along these steps? Are we refusing to worry and choosing to pray? Let's know that God loves to give His peace as a protection to His children, so we can look to Him for it. As we pray together, we want to remember a lady who's asked for prayer, who needs healing. She's had an ongoing problem that doctors have not been able to resolve. And yet another listener has asked for prayer for strong family relationships. And let's join with them in this burden. Father, thank You for Your great peace that's available to us. May we know Your peace that passes our human understanding. Please heal this lady of this painful problem she's been having. We know You can work where others can't, and so restore her. And then we also ask that You would work in this listener's family and strengthen their relationships. May Christ be honored in their home, and we ask this in His name. Amen. Until next time, may our Lord bless you and keep you as you walk with Him.

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Same struggles, same routines, same noise. But what if love could rewrite the story? Not the easy kind, but love that forgives, stays, and shows up in the mess. That's the kind of love God gave us. When hate could have won, He chose love, and He's still doing it through you. Love boldly, share hope. Watch how love brings life. 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
1: With SRN News, I'm Bob Agnew in Washington. President Trump today departed Joint Base Andrews for Dover Air Force Base to take part in the dignified transfer of four American soldiers killed last week in the war with Iran. Asked by reporters about what he planned to say to the families.
2: All I'm going to say is we love you, we love your child, and that's what they are to them. They're their children. There's no games, no nothing. That's their child. And all you can do is throw out your heart.
1: And the president told reporters that this is one of the hardest things he has to do as president, but it needs to be done. He also noted that each of the deceased had spoken recently about the need to prevent the Islamic Republic in Iran from obtaining a nuclear weapon, the president's chief objective in the war. Meanwhile, the president today will be highlighting what he says is an investment in America's future.
3: President Trump is set to speak at a Georgia high school Wednesday to promote his new Trump accounts. The program provides a $1,000 investment for eligible children born during his second term. President Trump says the accounts could help lift children out of poverty by giving young Americans a head start on building wealth. Willie Nelson, Washington.
1: Tropical storm Bertha crept along the Gulf Coast toward the edge of Louisiana today, spinning off strong winds far from its center and closing beaches from Florida all the way to Mississippi. The storm was expected to lose some strength through the rest of the week, but forecasters warned it could still produce damaging winds, coastal storm surges, and isolated flooding during the next few days. A tropical storm warning covered the western Florida panhandle to Morgan City, Louisiana, as well as metropolitan New Orleans. On Wall Street, it's been a winning session despite all the new tension between the U.S. and Iran over the Strait of Hormuz. The Dow is still up by 70 points at this hour. The high-tech NASDAQ struggling a bit. It's down by 33. The S&P 500 is up by about 10 points. This is SRN News. A snapshot of American generosity.
4: U.S. charitable giving rose 3% last year, surpassing $600 billion for the first time. The $617 billion that Americans gave to churches, ministries, and all other nonprofits was the second highest ever in inflation-adjusted terms, but it fell short of the record set in 2021. This growth in giving was slightly faster than the long-term annual average of 2.7%, thanks to the nation's relatively strong economy. Michael Harrington reporting.
1: Christians are under extreme pressure in Bangladesh in the wake of the ouster of its longtime leader. Most of the country is Muslim, and the absence of the leader sparked attacks on minority Christians. Many fled the country, in fact, to go to India instead, where conditions are also difficult, but nowhere near as bad. Those who were able left for the United States. One believer told International Christian Concern that within hours of the coup, a group of Muslims set fire to his home. This is SRN News. Ukraine is pushing on with its fight against Russia, now under new military leadership.
5: President Volodymyr Zelensky fired his commander-in-chief after public pressure. This change follows a rift between the outgoing army chief and defense minister, both of whom lost their jobs. The new army chief, Major General Mykhailo Djupataya, is part of a new generation of Ukrainian generals. Zelensky has tasked Djupataya with updating the defense strategy. Street protests in Kyiv demanded the return of the tech-savvy defense minister, Mykhailo Fedorov. Meanwhile, Ukrainian drones have struck warehouses in Russia, targeting facilities they say are being used for drone production. I'm Charles de Ledesma.
1: The GOP optimistic after some big primary wins in Arizona yesterday, looking to turn Arizona red. It could happen. A clean sweep in the state for Trump-backed candidates is taken as a good sign. Congressman Andy Biggs won his primary and will now face Democrat Governor Katie Hobbs in November. More of these stories at SRNNews.com.

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1: He hath showed thee, O man, what is good, and what doth the Lord require of thee, but to do justly, and to love mercy, and to walk humbly with thy God.
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2: In Exodus 4, God tells Moses that Aaron will speak to the people while Moses delivers God's words to Aaron. 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God didn't make them identical, He made them complementary. Sometimes we spend too much energy wishing we had someone else's gift instead of using the ones God has given us. The body of Christ was never designed for competition. It's designed for cooperation. Celebrate the strengths that God has given others and faithfully use the strengths He's given you. Together, God accomplishes far more than any one person could alone.
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0: talking. All I need you to say is thanks for listening.
1: 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Let us extend personal and professional gratitude for the effective use of your auditory senses to capture the essence of our vocal emissions.
0: What was that? Just three words. 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
0: Yeah, I won't forget it. 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

0: Are you comfortable in your own skin? Comfortable with who you are? A lot of us aren't, and it makes us act contrary to our true self, often because we're afraid of what others think about us. But how often do you really stop and think, who am I? God made you a unique creation. No one else has your blend of personality, talents, abilities, and even quirks. He designed you to be yourself. 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It's your skin. 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
1: Judgment is coming. This is Ken Ham on a mission to strengthen the global church with God's word. The Apostle Peter warns of scoffers who will deny the coming judgment by fire, saying everything continues as it always has. Peter replies by saying that while it seems like a long time has passed to us, God doesn't see time the way we do. Peter writes that just as surely as there was a global judgment at the time of Noah, so another judgment is coming. But Jesus is delaying his judgment because he doesn't want any to perish. The rock layers and fossils point to the historicity

0: entity of the flood. And just as there was a flood in Noah's day, so there is a judgment coming, but we can be saved through faith in Jesus.
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You matter more than you know. You've got something that no one else does. How you listen, how you care, how you see what others miss. That matters. That dream you tucked away, that quiet gift, God put those in you on purpose. The world needs what you've got. Not later, now. Take one step, help one person. Your journey's been waiting. 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
2: 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This is Matt Staver with Freedom's Call. The Los Angeles Unified School District requires teachers to participate in an online LGBTQ training that includes lectures on gender ideology. However, the teachers must also acknowledge that they affirm and respect all student gender identities to complete the training certification. Failing to say yes could jeopardize their job. So Liberty Counsel sent a demand letter to the school officials on behalf of Christian educators. The letter informed them a mandatory certification that requires affirmation of views contrary to the religious beliefs raises serious concerns under Title VII. Federal law is clear that teachers cannot be required to affirm a student's perceived gender identity or use inconsistent pronouns against their personal religious convictions. Thankfully, the school district has now dropped the requirement, and these public school teachers are free to teach without this nonsense. Stay informed at Liberty Counsel's website, lc.org.

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1: With the Wall Street Business Report, I'm Bob Agnew. U.S. Trade Representative Jameson Greer says today he is confident that fresh U.S. tariff threats on Canada will not jeopardize trade relations with the United States' northern neighbor, but he offered no sign that negotiations with Ottawa have advanced. Here's a hack attack that only adds to some of the apprehension surrounding artificial intelligence technology.
2: OpenAI confirms its AI system, without any outside direction, apparently hacked into another AI company. Last week, AI startup Hugging Face detected an intrusion into its data processing systems. Hugging Face's co-founder says the attack was from an AI agent, noting it was mind-blowing that it happened autonomously, while adding there was no malicious intent from OpenAI.
1: That is Rich Thomason reporting. U.S. stock indexes barely budge after oil prices climbed another 3% on Wall Street. With the Wall Street Business Report, I'm Bob Agnew.
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Could you use some encouragement today? 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

continuing our Wednesday edition of Drive Time with a song that had humble beginnings, but has proven to be a beacon for Christ over the years. Written, believe it or not, on a piece of toilet paper back in 1970 by Ronnie Hinson, who at the time was a teenager, and he wrote the song even though he'd never seen a lighthouse with his own eyes. Later, however, he did ride his bike some 30 miles to Pigeon Point Lighthouse in Santa Cruz, California. As he sat staring at the lighthouse, he thought, what a scene! There stood the lighthouse, filled with hope in the middle of all that dreary hopelessness of the gray ocean. And he knew that the words he had written were orchestrated by God. He would go on to write many more songs, but always remembers that first song and how God continually used it to humble him, reminding him that anything he had done or accomplished was only thanks to God's assistance. And as a result, he would strive to always give God the glory. That sounds like very good advice for every one of us. Let's continue Drive Time as we turn our attention to the lighthouse and give God all the glory.

Recently, as I was listening to Rejoice Radio, I heard on the short program Free Indeed the story of a soldier in Vietnam who lay on the battlefield dying. But a medic crawled through the crossfire to him and was able to save his life and get him to safety. The soldier who was rescued eventually accepted Christ as his savior, and he went on to be a pastor. But for that one man risking his life, this soldier would have died. How often do we hear the truth that Jesus came into the world to die on a cross for the sins of all mankind? But what if there was only one person who needed saving, just one? And that one person was you. We can find hope and celebrate the fact Jesus came into the world to die on a cross for the sins of you. A fact we continue to sing about as the music of Drive Time for our Wednesday continues.

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1: A prophet comes out from God to speak for God to man. A priest comes out from man to go to God to speak for man to God and to represent man. You see, the Lord Jesus is both prophet and priest. He came out from God and spoke for God to man. He reveals God to man. Now he goes from man back to God and is our great high priest. He represents us there. In fact, we're in him. And my friend, if you're not in him, you're not up there, because you and I could never get there on our own.
0: That's Dr. J. Vernon McGee, teacher on Through the Bible. 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

Closing out our Wednesday with some fun facts in history, and as someone who grew up in Ohio and has been a longtime Cleveland fan, I find it fun and interesting that it was on this date in history back in 1796, 230 years ago, that General Moses Cleveland founded the city of Cleveland. However, we spell it differently now than they did back then. General Cleveland's name, and as a result the name of the city, were spelled with an A after that first E for the first 35 years, until in 1831, the newspaper The Cleveland Advertiser dropped the A to save space, and this spelling caught on. It's the one we're familiar with and still use today. In 1864, on this date, General Sherman and the Union Army defeated General Hood and the Confederates at the Battle of Atlanta. On July 22, 1893, Catherine Lee Bates wrote America the Beautiful while she was in Colorado. In 1933, on this date, Wiley Post completed the first solo flight around the world. That first global flight took 7 days and 19 hours. On the same date, 50 years later, Dick Smith would do the same thing, but this time he'd do it in a helicopter. A quick look back at this date in history with a promise that you don't have to fly solo on your flight home this afternoon, as we plan to come alongside you with the music and messages of Rejoice Radio, and then together, we're going to close out the day here on Drive Time.

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0: Back to Genesis with Dr. John Morris, geologist with the Institute for Creation Research. Dr. Morris, did the animals that we see fossilized today live millions and millions of years ago?
1: Chris, according to evolution, they did, but I question that. First, note that most of the fossils are nearly identical to modern-day organisms. There are clams in the fossil record, and there are clams today. Maybe a little bit different, but still clams. Theologically, if the fossils died long ago, then what does that do to the biblical teaching that things were very good in the beginning? Did things die and experience pain before man, before God called things very good? No, in the beginning there was no death. It was Adam's sin which brought the wages of sin, which is death. If death existed before sin, then death is not the penalty for sin, and Christ's death paid no penalty. Chris, recent creation is absolutely essential, even to the salvation doctrine. As we go back to Genesis, we can get it right.
2: This is Chris O'Brien. Thanks for going back to Genesis.

Singing praise to Jesus Christ, the same yesterday, today, and forever. Hebrews 13:8. The one whose name is above all other names. Philippians 2:9-11. Wherefore God also hath highly exalted him, and given him a name which is above every name, that at the name of Jesus every knee should bow, of things in heaven, and things in earth, and things under the earth, and that every tongue should confess that Jesus Christ is Lord, to the glory of God the Father. We continue to sing praise and give glory to our Sovereign Lord here on Drive Time.

0: If God raised Jesus from the dead, then He's going to raise us from the dead. You see, it all hangs together. Jesus Christ, this same Jesus who came the first time, literally, and rose from the dead, is coming back the second time, literally. The same Jesus that was born of a virgin, the same Jesus that walked on the water, the same Jesus that fed the 5,000, Jesus is coming back again, and the second coming of Jesus Christ is necessary to fulfill the purpose of God. The incarnation without the carnation would be like height without depth and east without west. And our salvation without our glorification is no salvation at all. His resurrection is the pledge of our resurrection. Now that's the first proof that all of this happens. Jesus has already come out of that grave.
1: Profound truth simply stated. Waiting for you now at profoundtruth.org.

A simple question, but for some reason or another, one we tend to make difficult, complicated, hard, like someone who has a pain, but they refuse to go see a doctor. And as a result, some even die of a disease or a complication that could have so easily been cured. So often, we know what we need to do, and yet we don't do it. Pride, procrastination, perhaps foolishness, keeps us from making the right choice, taking the right step, doing the right thing. Do you want to be well? Turn to the one who doeth all things well. Let us continue Drive Time by singing praises to the one who heals the brokenhearted, binds up their wounds, makes the deaf to hear, the dumb to speak, the one who does all things well.

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0: One of the prime objectives during the pre-adolescent years is to teach the child that actions lead to consequences. And yet this connection is often interrupted. A 15-year-old takes the keys to the family car, and the parents pay the fine for his driving without a license. All through childhood, such loving parents, in their misguided effort to shield a child from pain, have stood between his actions and the natural consequences that flow from them. Now, how does one break this scenario? By linking actions to consequences. The taste of bitter fruit that irresponsibility brings can teach a young child valuable lessons that may be useful to him later on.
1: For more information on this topic, go to drdobsonminute.org.

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1: With SR News, I'm Keith Peters in Washington. The House adopted a Republican-only $95 billion budget proposal, a long-shot effort to fund the Iran war and other White House priorities. House Minority Leader Hakeem Jeffries says the Iran war does not help the American people afford basic needs.
2: Donald Trump's reckless and costly war of choice in Iran has skyrocketed gas prices on everyday Americans who are already suffering from the failed Republican economy and drowning in its poor management.
1: While Indiana Congressman Marlon Stutzman says Congress needs to back U.S. troops fighting Iran.
3: U.S. service members are working day and night to be sure Americans are safe from a nuclear bomb in Iran and to advance peace in the Middle East. Our military is the most lethal fighting force known to man, and they are depending on us to help them finish the job.
1: The measure now goes to the Senate. New Jersey's governor says thousands of non-citizens in the Garden State ended up being eligible to vote due to a computer error. Correspondent Laura Winters reports.
4: Liberal New Jersey Governor Mikey Sherrill admits more than 6,000 non-U.S. citizens were on the New Jersey voter rolls. She says 6,600 people were incorrectly registered when they applied for a driver's license. The Democrat governor claims 400 of them ended up voting in elections. These people have reportedly been deleted from the system. President Trump says this episode in New Jersey underscores the need to pass the Save America Act, which requires voter ID and proof of citizenship. Laura Winters reporting.
1: Tropical Storm Bertha has made landfall on the southern tip of Louisiana. The storm is packing strong winds that extend as much as 100 miles from its center. On Wall Street, the Dow down by 6 points. The Nasdaq dropped 146. This is SRN News.
5: Foundations of Freedom, a look at America's founding principles and the leaders who shaped our nation.
6: In 1862, Abraham Lincoln signed the Morrill Act, helping states create colleges focused on agriculture, mechanics, science, and practical education. The principle was not centralized control, it was opportunity. Lincoln's Morrill Act reminds us that America can support education without surrendering education to Washington. Why did it matter? Because a free nation needs citizens equipped to work, build, steward, and govern themselves. In Genesis, God placed man in the garden to work it and to keep it. Proverbs honors the one who works his land. Paul warns against idleness and calls believers to earn their bread. Why does that still matter today? Because education should form capable people under God, not dependent subjects under bureaucracy.
1: A June 1st, 2027 trial date is set for Nicolas Maduro and his wife in Manhattan on U.S. drug trafficking charges. We hear more from correspondent Julie Walker reporting from New York City.
7: The Maduros were in court as the federal judge made that decision Wednesday. Their lawyers continuing to object to the U.S. government going into Venezuela and snatching them from power. Protesters were also outside court with the same complaint. President Trump repeatedly defends the raid, calling Maduro a narco-terrorist. Meanwhile, Maduro did not speak during the 15-minute hearing. Both have pled not guilty. They face potential life prison sentences if a jury agrees that they were part of a conspiracy to send cocaine into the U.S. Julie Walker, New York.
1: More details at srnnews.com. 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
9: We invite you to join us for Rejoice in the Lord Daily as we discover real answers to life's most pressing questions. Today, Pastor Redlin continues his Romans series with a section on the dark backdrop of sin. And he turns to Romans 2, verses 17 through 24, with a message entitled, Doing the Wrong Thing Well.
10: Take your Bible, if you would, and join me today in the book of Romans, chapter number 2. Romans, chapter number 2. In just a few moments, we'll begin in verse number 17. Romans 2, verse number 17. A current New York Times best-selling author, his name is Daniel Pink. He wrote something that I found honestly quite interesting, and I'd never thought about it. The idea is not itself novel, but to put it in these terms had some novelty or something that was somewhat startling when I first read it. He's writing on management. He's not, to my knowledge, a believer, a follower of Christ, but he's writing on principles and such for improving your managerial skills. And Pink wrote the following. The more efficient you are at doing the wrong thing, so you're processing, and if you're connected and thinking, then process it in these terms. The more efficient you are at doing the wrong thing, the wronger you become. It is much better to do the right thing wronger than the wrong thing righter. Now, by the way, my spelling dictionary in Word was going crazy through this statement, just so we're all aware. He said, if you do the right thing wrong and correct it, you get better. Sometimes what we're doing in our lives, and it certainly can be in a myriad of different things, we're doing the wrong thing and we try to improve how we're doing the wrong thing. And so we're getting, in a sense, pardon the English, but righter at doing wrong. We're perfecting the wrongness of a thing. I mean, haven't you ever been engaged in something before where you're working on something and finally the person who comes and says, hey, what are you doing? Well, I'm doing exactly what you told me to do, but in reality, you were not. And so you were doing something that was not only not helping, but maybe even hurting the situation. At times, religion, or better said, more accurately stated, man-made religion, or what we might call the form of religion, has been perfected. And the Apostle Paul knew personally the perfection of the form. In Galatians chapter 1, verse number 14, he said that he profited in the Jews' religion above many my equals in mine own nation, being more exceedingly zealous of the traditions of my fathers. Really what he's saying is I was really good at doing the wrong thing and I profited. I was better at doing the wrong thing than some other people were good at doing the wrong thing. If we're only perfecting the form, then we're just getting better at doing the wrong thing. Now, I'm not advocating that we do the right thing in the wrong way, but wouldn't it be better to do the right thing, albeit imperfectly, rather than doing the wrong thing wonderfully well? John Phillips said that the heathen is a man with a perverted religion. He said the hypocrite is a man with a pretended religion, and the Hebrew represents the man with a powerless religion. None of those obviously are good options for any. No matter which one fit, the heathen, the hypocrite, or the Hebrew, they were all in need of help. And the sad part is they didn't really know it. One pastor wrote, the most frequent facade that men erect between themselves and God, strangely enough, is religion. Do you remember the old Westerns that used to be produced? And you would see this incredible old Western town. And the scenes would unfold and you'd see someone walk out of the bank or out of the jail or out of the hotel. And you'd see this whole Western town. But occasionally, through some documentary or maybe a behind-the-scenes window, you'd see that the old Western town was just a facade. It looked real. It presented something that was almost convincing, but it was propped up by supports. There was really nothing there. In a sense, you could be outside and open the door to go into the bank and still be outside. It was just a facade. I know we are still in what we've referred to as the dark backdrop of sin. Paul leaves no, in a sense, self-worth stone unturned. Those who had taken pride in self and those who had taken some pride in their self-made religion or their self-made stature, Paul says, before we can go to that which is so beautiful, we have to accurately paint the very dark backdrop of sin. Man-made religion knows what a walk with God is supposed to look like. It attempts to go to the end product with the necessary foundational elements strangely absent. So it ends up doing the wrong thing quite well. Your Bibles are open right now to Romans chapter 2. Let's begin reading in verse number 17. Romans chapter 2, verse 17, the Bible says, "Behold, thou art called a Jew, and restest in the law, and makest thy boast of God, and knowest his will, and approvest the things that are more excellent, being instructed out of the law, and art confident that thou thyself art a guide of the blind, a light of them which are in darkness, an instructor of the foolish, a teacher of babes, which hast the form of knowledge and of the truth in the law. Thou therefore, which teachest another, teachest thou not thyself? Thou that preachest a man should not steal, dost thou steal? Thou that sayest a man should not commit adultery, dost thou commit adultery? Thou that abhorrest idols, dost thou commit sacrilege? Thou that makest thy boast of the law, through breaking the law, dishonorest thou God? For the name of God is blasphemed among the Gentiles through you, as it is written." Sadly, with even the very best of intentions, there are times when the very thing we think we should be doing is exactly the wrong thing to do. It was December 14th, 1799, the day that George Washington died. This would not be unfamiliar to most that are in here. Washington had been out riding, and the day before, he was overseeing, doing the work of a large plantation, the grounds that he owned. And so he'd been out riding, and he comes back. It was miserable weather, and so he was soaked. It said that he didn't change his clothes immediately. He didn't want to be late for dinner, so he dined in his wet clothes. And then late that night, Washington began to experience trouble breathing. So he called for a man that assisted him, and he asked him to do something that you and I today would find somewhat backwards. His name was Albin Rawlings, and he asked Rawlings to bleed him. Now, bloodletting was somewhat common. It was a standard form of medical practice in Washington's day. And so Albin came in, and this was the first of the bleedings that Washington experienced. His doctors were then called. A team of doctors actually came and attended to his care. Through the next 8 hours, Washington was bled an additional four times. It's estimated that Washington, through the five times he was bled, lost nearly 40% of his body's blood. Most today say that a person can die by losing 25% of their blood. 50% of their blood is absolutely fatal, and 40% most of the time results in a fatality to those who lose that amount of blood. But they were doing it with the best of intentions. Nobody wanted to see a 69-year-old first president of the United States die through bleeding. But they bled him five times. Isn't it interesting that at times, our very best of intentions, we're not trying to do the wrong thing. In fact, we're trying to do the right thing. We're sincere in our efforts, but at times, our sincerity does not overcome the wrongness of a thing. In the passage that is before us, Paul is targeting the religious crowd. Now, I'm going to say what I think should be obvious to us, and that is we are a religious crowd. How many of you came to personally know Jesus Christ before the age of 10? Raise your hand, please. That is the vast majority of people that are present in this building. We have grown up knowing songs and situations and the form of the worship of God. I don't think that there is anything in and of that that is innately wrong. But if we don't get some foundational things wrong, then the form that is intended to point us to God, even as Judaism had a form that was intended to point people to God, can be the very thing that takes us away from the same, takes us away from the true worship of God. So Paul is targeting this religious crowd. They felt secure, they felt superior, but their hypocritical religion had actually made them separated. So let's take a look. The first thing we'll see here is they felt secure. Look at the first few words of Romans chapter 2, again, verse number 17. They felt secure, and the Bible says here, "Behold, thou art called a Jew." Well, why did they feel secure? First of all, because they relished their name. They took some sense of national pride that we are Jews. Now, before we go any further, please note, I do think that there is a place for some pride, so to speak, for lack of a better term, in your nation, your heritage, where you're from. The Bible even gives us some invitation to the same. Well, they took pride in the fact that we have the name Jew. Now, this was one of basically three names that they had. One name that we'd be familiar with was a Hebrew. A Hebrew. That was really first applied to Abraham. It means, the title means one from beyond. Abraham crosses the river. He starts this journey with God. And so Hebrew, they had that name as well because, of course, it was their language, the language they spoke. But Hebrew was one name. And then there's another name that we'd be familiar with, and that is an Israelite. An Israelite, we call them the nation of Israel. Well, they got that because one of their fathers, you know, there's Father Abraham, and then Jacob, one of the fathers. Jacob has this wrestling match with God, and God changes his name. He says, "Thou shalt henceforth no more be called Jacob, but now Israel." Israel, prince with God. So Israel, this makes sense. We call the nation the children of Israel. And then Jew. Jew. Jew is actually a shortened form of one of the 12 tribes, the tribe of Judah. And so it's an abbreviated form, not Judah, but just Jew. This became a title that was applied to the nation after the Babylonian captivity. When they came out of the captivity, there was now this national title that they took on. They're all now Jews.
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